0: CLX Radio. I'm Kevin Nance. On this show, we talk to poets, novelists, and nonfiction writers from around the Commonwealth about their books and other projects, topics of interest to writers and readers, as well as current literary news. First, let me introduce you to my co-host, Jay McCoy, a multimedia artist working primarily in poetry and visual collage. He calls Lexington home, but maintains his Appalachian connections and deep roots in eastern Kentucky. He is director of the Kentucky Book Festival and the Kentucky Center for the Book. He's also an adjunct professor at EKU and BCTC. In addition to his book, The Occupation, you can find Jay's work in anthologies and journals, including Naugatuck River Review, Still the Journal, Blue Fifth Review, and the Heartland Review.
1: Thanks, Kevin. Now it's my turn to introduce you. Kevin is a photographer, arts journalist, and poet in Lexington. He has published widely in newspapers and magazines, including the Washington Post, the Wall Street Journal, and Poets and Writers, and has worked in literary journals, including the North American Review, Poet Lore, Willow Wall, and Still the Journal. His four books include Smoke, published last year by Accents Publishing. Kevin is the new managing editor of Yearling, the poetry journal of workhorse writers.
0: Thanks, Jay. Our special guest today is Christopher Newman, in this case, writing under the pen name Pete O'Brien, author of the new novel, The Accessory. According to the book jacket, Pete O'Brien is an old white guy who resides somewhere in America, where the current chaotic changes in the weather sometimes influence his naturally sunny disposition. In recent years, it has been explained to him that he is no longer allowed to employ an entire litany of once oft-used words or to appropriate characters of any gender experience outside his own. This sometimes seems unreasonable and even unjust to him, and so his writing often soldiers into those forbidden realms, forever in pursuit of truth and an authenticity of voice. Here's a little summary of The Accessory, which is on the back cover. In the wake of a costly gaffe committed by his aging literary agent, an affair with his editor, and a major fraud perpetrated by his money manager brother-in-law, Philip McGuire, best-selling author of the popular Del Colton series of suspense thrillers, finds himself with his writing career in a shambles, divorced and almost destitute. Forced by circumstances to start his life all over again, he has moved from New York to Lexington, Kentucky, where he's bought a modest little craftsman bungalow near downtown and found employment as a fine finished carpenter, his trade before getting his first big break in the publishing world. Enter Gwen Sinclair, the much younger wife of Texas oil billionaire Ross Sinclair, owner of a thoroughbred horse farm where Phil is working on a new bloodstock library. Fascinated to have Del Colton's dad right there on the premises, Gwen becomes determined to find Phil a new woman, plucked from her circle of multimillionaire divorcee and widowed friends. When she invites three of the most eligible of them to Lexington to meet him, Christine Nygaard, a gorgeous 40-something widow, bequeathed $500 million by her shipping magnate husband when he died, makes him an offer he doesn't think he can refuse. As a woman in her position, Christine is plagued by a legion of fortune-hunting suitors from all over the globe. She needs a credible man to masquerade as her life partner, and Phil has all the bona fides she is looking for. The gig will involve him cohabitating with her for most of the year in her palatial Naples, Florida home, an exotic dream car for him to drive, international travel, and fine dining in her company, and playing lots of tennis, but will also afford him an annual allowance and a 30-day yearly vacation where he can go.

0: he jumps in with both feet without taking the time to consider what could possibly go wrong. Christopher Newman has lost several fortunes on entrepreneurial ventures. It persists in beating his head against any similar unforgiving wall that happens to be handy. A former graduate editor of Fiction International, he studied form in the novel with David Lodge at Birmingham University in England, holds a degree in literature from the University of California at Santa Cruz, and an MFA in writing from San Diego State University. He has sold over 2 million copies of his novels published by various major houses. He's also the author of the recently published nonfiction title, Marion, the Marion Miley Story, about a female golf star with connections to Lexington. Christopher Newman, welcome back to Kentucky Writers Roundtable.
1: Thank you. Really excited to be here.
0: Well, the last time you were on the show, which was not that long ago.
2: Yeah.
0: I mean, less than a year, I think. We talked a lot about your unusual story. And you sound a whole lot like Phil McGuire. Let's just put it that way. and you also had, you've had a long career as a fiction writer, seller of crime novels, and you have a long-running lead character who, in your case, is called Joe Dante. Well, maybe he's one of others, one of several.
1: Joe is the main guy.
0: Yeah, Joe Dante. And your work with Joe Dante in that series of novels was, let's say, impacted by your own marital difficulties and relationships and all of that kind of thing some years ago. And so to what extent are we to assume, can we make it, is it a safe guess to say that you have based Phil in this book to some degree on yourself and your own story?
1: I definitely have. It was... everything that happened to me up until the Gwen Sinclair character in this book makes the proposal to me that she wants to find a woman for Phil amongst her gang down in Naples, Florida, it pretty much parallels exactly what happens in this book. I mean, I changed places, changed the horse farm, changed the names of all those folks, but...
0: But you did some carpentry work on the Lexington horse farm.
1: Absolutely. I worked for a contractor named John Considine here for 10 years. After I left New York, I had this skill. I started working in a cabinet shop when I was 15 years old and was installing for that cabinet maker when I was, summers in high school. And when I first moved to New York City, I got a job working in a cabinet shop in Greenwich Village and started a little trim finish custom carpentry company with another friend of mine. And until the first Joe Dante was published, I spent every night and weekend in the carpentry shop office scribbling and desperately trying to write something that might have mass market appeal. And that first Joe Dante was a big hit, and I was kind of delivered from the carpentry world. But I kept those skills up. My ex-wife and I had this little Victorian house on a small lake in upstate New York that I was fortunate enough to make enough money to buy, and it was on a beautiful little on Golden Pond-style lake. And every year I would finish a book and gut a room back to the studs turned the whole house into a little jewel box over the years, and then would take a vacation and go back and then write another Joe Dante. That was sort of my routine. So I'd never let that skill languish. So when I moved to Lexington, the first thing that I did was exactly the same thing as happens here in the book. I found the oldest, at that point in time, it was Congleton Lumber, and went in there and said, is there a

0: contractor that would need a guy like me. And I had brought my portfolio with me to show him all of the projects I'd done in Manhattan. And it just happened that John Considine was standing at the sales counter that day. And
1: just as it happens in the book.
0: Just as it happens in the book. And then the show goes on. At that point in time, all the carpenters in town used to gather up at Lina's on Friday afternoons. And so I changed the name of the bar. I changed the name of lots of things. But all those things pretty much were just, this is creative nonfiction for the beginning of the book. Yeah. Once I accept the proposal, it is no longer creative nonfiction. That's just like, I've always for 20 years imagined if I'd said yes to this Gwen character, what would have transpired? And so then I got to go on this romp here.
1: So why don't you read us a little bit from the beginning of the novel, The Accessory.
0: Sure. I think we'll just start right at the beginning. Chapter one. Philip McGuire was in a fix. A month earlier, three fellow authors represented by the same aging literary agent had reached out to tell him that the old boy was getting ornery, starting to piss editors off and making bad business decisions. Phil hadn't paid proper attention because he was preoccupied with the affair he was having with his editor. That distraction and his subsequent neglectful oversight created a series of events that read like a history of the sinking of the Titanic, the trials of Job, and the Great Chicago Fire all rolled into one. Phil was at his country house in upstate New York, and his editor had just decamped for her place in Manhattan in anticipation of his wife's return from a girl's trip to Martha's Vineyard when the aforementioned agent, Jim Knox, called. Phil answered his phone in preoccupied ignorance. "What's up, Jim?" he asked. "It took some negotiating," Knox replied, "but I finally managed to convince Leslie Schiff that you're unhappy. She's agreed to release you from your contract." There was obvious self-satisfaction in that gruff and sonorous declaration, as if his agent had just defended Phil against a schoolyard bully. Leslie Schiff was the CEO of the largest and most powerful publishing conglomerate in the world, and someone with whom Phil had no beef, at least of which he was aware. In fact, he was halfway through a four-book deal with one of her most prominent imprints, the first of those novels having recently appeared in the number 6 slot on the New York Times best paperback bestseller list, an event that made any sane author as happy as a pig in mud. "She did express some surprise to learn of your discontent," Knox continued, "but we appear to have reached a deal. You write them a check for $500,000 to pay back half of the advance they gave you. They continue with their plans to publish the next book you've already turned in, and you get to keep the last two you owe them free and clear." Phil had put the phone on speaker and now sat staring at his screen, flummoxed by the idea of having to write anyone a check for $500,000. It was nowhere near April Fool's Day, but this had to be the man's idea of a sick joke. "And then we'll take those other two books where, Jim?" he asked. The second book that Knox had just referred to, titled Flat Rate, was likely the best work he'd ever done, and his current paramour and soon-to-be former editor had extremely high expectations for it. How did he know that? He knew that because she just left his house after spending 2 days there talking about it. "We haven't crossed that bridge yet," Knox replied. Phil's gut did a little backflip. "Say again," he asked. "You just got the most powerful publisher in the world to agree to abrogate the best contract I've ever had without a better offer from anyone else already in your pocket?" "Don't worry about that," Knox growled. There was a hint of defensiveness in the octogenarian's tone. "You're hot right now. We'll find you someplace." "But I'm not unhappy with where I am, Jim. Why would you tell her that?" "Where you were," Knox corrected him. "I think they should have gone out bigger with the hardcover place names, and I didn't much like her response when I told her that. She said you've always sold much better in trade paper and ebook formats, and that was their plan, to make their bigger pushes there." Phil felt like a man with bad knees trying to negotiate his way across thin ice. The admonitions of his three writer buddies were suddenly ringing loud in his ears. Jim Knox was losing it.
1: Okay. Well, we will take a short break, and when we come back, we'll ask you more about those and many other aspects of your of your book and their correspondences to real life. And we'll be right back with more with our guest, Christopher Newman. Please stay tuned.
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0: Welcome back to Kentucky Writers Roundtable. I'm Jay McCoy here with Kevin Nance. And in case you've just joined us, our guest today is Christopher Newman, author of the new novel, The Accessory, under his pen name, Pete O'Brien. In our last segment, we got to hear that introduction and the whole issue that Phil finds himself in with his agent getting him out of his contract, and he's not sure if he wanted to get out of his contract. Now,
1: he definitely didn't want.
0: He sounds flat to me.
1: Did that really happen?
2: That really happened. I've changed the numbers because it was, I mean, the money was slightly smaller then, but it was still a whole bunch of money. And I did have to write a check to, it was Putnam at the time.
1: And your agent got you out of a contract you didn't want to get out of.
2: Without having another place to go. I ended up at Doubleday for 50 cents on the dollar. It was a disaster. It really was. I mean, he lost me a whole bunch of money. And God bless him. He was 85 years old, and he'd had this distinguished career. I mean, he was a former editor-in-chief at Random House and had discovered Kurt Vonnegut and John D. MacDonald and all kinds of guys, you know. And he was just losing it, and he was getting real ornery and cranky. And I just – I was the youngest – he only had 15 writers in his little stable at his agency, and I was the baby. And so all the older guys – Donald Westlake, Larry Block, Bill Connitz, all these guys who were like all the best-selling thriller writers were calling me up and saying, "Chris, you need to pay attention. He's losing it." And they were all bailing. They all of them jumped ship. I didn't because I had this loyalty to him. And silly me. But anyway.
1: Wow. So what happens next is that, you know, because of these various financial setbacks, Phil comes down to Lexington, starts working as a carpenter at this fancy horse farm owned by a Texas oil billionaire. That guy's wife decides she's going to set Phil up with one of her friends from Florida, and you sort of describe them as, you know, like the Real Housewives of
2: Naples.
0: That's exactly what was in my mind.
1: And they're beautiful. But they're
2: in that Mar-a-Lago kind of way.
1: But they're kind of predatory as well.
2: Yes.
1: And so the one who snaps at the bait, so to speak, is this lady named Christine Nygaard. So in the novel, there is a time shift, and it happens, what, 5 years later?
2: 5 years have gone by.
1: Yeah, we find out.
2: He's accepted the offer. He's moved to Naples, and it's 5 years later.
1: And this is as a pretend boyfriend for her. Like, the offer is that Phil is going to be her pretend boyfriend just to keep the other suitors off her back.
2: Yes.
0: Yeah.
1: It doesn't sound to me like a very believable premise in the sense that, you know, if it sounds too good to be true, it almost always is.
2: Sure.
1: So why not, that takes us to the second part of your novel. Maybe you can read some of that.
2: So, okay, 5 years later is basically beginning of chapter 14. As Phil lay in his bed that night, listening to the gentle lapping of waves through his open balcony door, he thought about a woman named Connie, whom he'd met while working a summer job in Honolulu between his junior and senior years in college. She had taken a shine to a next-door neighbor of his in an apartment complex he lived in, a former Hell's Angel from Fresno named Gene, who'd been forced to join the Army to avoid jail time and had ended up a master sergeant in the Airborne Rangers. When she wasn't in Hawaii shacked up with Gene, she might be anywhere in the world working to bankrupt some nerdy rich guy she'd just hooked. Most of them were tech dweebs from the Silicon Valley, targeted by following their latest financial moves in the trades, and then stalked. No sooner would one of them cash out on some startup for $50 million than Connie would just happen into him in his favorite Sunnyvale or Los Altos bar. Before the night was out, she'd make sure he'd gotten a blowjob that made his eyeballs roll back in his head and then end up in a hotel in Monaco or Paris or Mallorca with him, keeping him blind with sexual exhaustion while she went on a spending spree with his Amex Centurion card. She was a good-looking woman, not as striking as Christine Nygaard, but enough to win plenty of games of her chosen sport. She'd been 28 at the time. Her father was a retired Marine general who'd served as a NATO adjunct and raised her and her two sisters all over the European theater. As she'd lived in Belgium, Luxembourg, and Switzerland, was fluent in five languages, the fact that she knew all the high-end European hotspots like the back of her hand and could speak whatever language was native to them made her targets all feel like they'd hit the sexual big casino. She'd never let them buy anything for her that she couldn't turn into ready cash, sometimes for as little as 50 cents on the dollar. But what mattered more to her was that all those purchases were non-refundable. As soon as she pawned them, she would immediately transfer the proceeds to a numbered account she maintained on Grand Cayman Island. Connie decided that the 20-year-old college boy next door was a nice guy and maybe almost as smart as she was. One day out by the complex pool, Phil had told her he had ambitions to be a writer. She'd like that. Her big, strapping ex-Ranger boy toy was a bit of an intellectual lightweight. And so, on occasion, she'd found herself searching Phil out for conversation, often regaling him with one or another of her exploits. There was 35-year-old dipshit who just cashed out of a gaming app. She'd taken $15 million off him and left him selling women's shoes at the Valley Fair Mall in San Jose. And the 40-year-old virgin techie who'd sold a new photo-sharing technology to Facebook for $20 million. By the time Phil returned to the mainland to finish school, that guy was trying to make ends meet, taking freelance photo editing jobs for Fiverr, and the bank had just foreclosed on his house in the Los Altos Hills. The more he compared Connie to Christine, the more he was persuaded that she was like her in some ways, but not in others. Some of those differences owed to where and how they'd been raised. Christine might be confidently direct, but Connie had been bolder and ruthlessly brazen like a pillaging Visigoth. Phil figured she would be pushing 60 by now and wondered where she was. She was too calculating and in control of herself to have ever fallen prey to some kind of debauchery. Drugs weren't her thing. Neither was drinking to excess. Back then, she would hit the gym and aerobics classes with admirable dedication, determined to keep what she was selling in tip-top condition. Now he wondered which of the things he'd learned from her he could apply to Christine. He was making enough money working for Pat O'Rourke that he hadn't had to dig any further into his nest egg, which meant he still had the $68,000 remaining after ponying up the first and last for his little bungalow, furnishing it, and those first couple months of living expenses. As yet, he hadn't written more than a handful of pages of scattered notes, none of which gelled into anything, and he knew he wasn't going to make any more money off his writing anytime soon. So, how would it feel if Christine decided to turn up the heat and ask him to start visiting down there on a regular basis? During dinner, she'd all but implied that she might. Did he like her well enough to do that? He appreciated her forthrightness. In a way, he admired how she'd managed to carve out a niche for herself, even if it had meant prostituting herself to a much older man and tolerating him in her bed for 25 years. He knew lots of women who were still in that same sort of tolerating mode, including his little sister. She'd gone into her marriage because the security she imagined her husband could afford her. He doubted that she even knew what love in marriage was. He'd written those same characteristics into a variety of characters of his own over the years, and while doing so, he sometimes wondered if he knew what love within marriage could be himself. Outside of his own, he believed he'd loved a handful of women in his life, but knew that he'd never been in love with Janet. They'd just been a comfortable fit. Two people who had great conversations and decent enough sex, but there'd never been any real spark there, just like he knew there never could be one with Christine Nygaard.
0: Yeah, now, in this book, we get a great deal of, upsetting and misfortunes that happen. And we've got some of these characters who are not so good people, but there's this great humor that comes out with it too. How do you go about balancing those things and making these questionable characters someone that we want to read about, that we want to get the story on?
2: Ever since I quit writing thrillers full time and started doing these little off the wall novels that I'm writing now, I mean, I've just been dedicated to the notion that irony is king. Yeah. And that there have to be some kind of pieces of goodness that have to be peeled back and found in the bad people, and in the people who appear to be really good people, that there's got to be some kind of a dark side that's also got to be discovered at some point in time in the narrative. So I think, and then juxtaposing those two against each other is what kind of creates the tension in the narrative and keeps the reader guessing. I used to outline everything when I wrote thrillers because you had to know when you pull a string and the ship stands up in the bottle, you know. I had this wonderful conversation with Elmore Leonard in front of a fireplace one night a million years ago where we were talking about this whole thing. And he said, these narratives are like jazz improv. You know what the theme is in your head, but you don't know what the music is until you actually play it. He challenged me at that point in time. He said that when he'd written all these Westerns in his life, and then all of a sudden he writes this book, Stick, which was the all of a sudden Elmore Leonard at 72 years old was this big star. He came out of nowhere. No, he'd been doing it for 40 years, but this was the one that first appealed to the public. And he said, I used to always outline, and then I didn't outline. He said, I thought I knew who my protagonist was until page 40. Suddenly, my protagonist is dead. Now where am I going? And in that conversation, he says, next, at some point, you got to try this and not know where this thing is going. So when I started writing this book, all I knew was my original situation.
0: Uh-huh.
2: And then I just started layering on top of that and having no idea where it was going to go. So I'm discovering these quirks about people at the same time as the reader is, basically. Yeah. And I think that that's what makes them fun.
0: Yeah, that sort of contributes to making that an interesting journey. Like the whole meta concept of this really kept me intrigued throughout the way, especially your little tease and almost a poke to the reader in your author's note that it's not true, but if you want to think about that, maybe it's based on somebody, maybe it is, type of thing. And so that I think there's almost that voyeur in the reader wanting to know what's going on with all this and how you do that very well.
2: That's a good way of putting it.
0: To keep us interested.
2: Yeah.
0: Yeah.
1: I want to ask you about going back to Pete O'Brien's biography on the book and the idea that he's been told that he can't write anything outside his own gender experience. I want to ask you more about what that means. And I also note that your press, Impolitic Press, and the name is quite redolent of it brings to mind certain things. Established in 2022, it opens with I'm going to read a sentence or two here from your opening note on Impolitic Press, and this is you're soliciting authors who want to publish a certain kind of book to your press other than, your own books. Has it been a while since you've had a good laugh while strolling through the minefield of modern-day political correctness? We know. That's a hard thing to do, and yet we now endeavor to help you accomplish that perilous feat by publishing daring voices adept at helping you pick your way one chuckle at a time. These authors might be finding it hard to get themselves published in the current political climate, regardless of their track records in that realm. But we're still determined to give them all the munition-strewn dirt they'd care to plow. Okay, so I'm thinking you might have written that during a time when the so-called political climate was rather different than it is currently. That's one thought that I have. But what political climate are you talking about, and how has that affected your ability to write and publish the way you would like to?
2: I think that's a two-edged sword. I started in Politic Press while I was in grad school at San Diego State, and there was this wave of what all I can call is hyper-wokeness, where there was a whole legion of people that I was encountering in academia that were working as hard as they could to destroy nuance and language. I mean, you couldn't have a character who was a white extremist or something like that talk like a white extremist, because he's violating this other protocol that doesn't have anything, in my opinion, to do with reality. And I think that there's a real—
1: What do you mean, this other protocol? What protocol?
2: The academic protocol. I mean, I got a kid in a class when I said the word crazy. I said something about somebody. Oh, excuse me, Chris, you can't use that word. And I kind of looked at him in astonishment. And he says, no, that's offensive to a lot of people. And I said, no, it's been embedded in the language in a number of different ways for a really long time. That's completely non-offensive. Now, there may be some aspect of it that's offensive to you.
1: Can you tell us what that word was?
2: Crazy.
3: Crazy.
1: Ah.
2: Yeah. And there were all kinds of forces that were trying to make all of the language have no, in my opinion, authenticity to it. People are the way they are. We've discovered just in the last two administrations that there's a nasty man in the White House who has picked the scab off and shown America exactly how ugly it is, in my opinion. And somehow or another, as a responsible writer, I have to reflect that. I can't ignore it, because we've proven ourselves to be not as evolved as a culture we thought we were in the 1950s, 60s, and 70s. Suddenly, we've regressed to this other place, and I think part of my responsibility, using irony as my tool, to identify that and have that be part of what my narratives embrace.
1: Okay, I'm going to have to stop you for us to take a break. And when we come back, we'll pick right up where we left off. Okay, please stay with us.
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5: Ni Linda Fanaongea, mtangazaji wa kipindi Proudly African, na nilikuwa nataka kualika msikilize kipindi changu Proudly African, tunapoongelea vizuri vizuri vya Afrika kila siku ya Jumamosi, saa 7 kamili kwenye Media Lex Radio, WLXU, mstari wa 93.9 FM, Lexington, Kentucky. 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

0: Welcome back to Kentucky Writers Roundtable. I'm Kevin Nance here with Jay McCoy and our guest, Christopher Newman. We were just talking about political correctness and I think what you called hyper-wokeness and so forth. So hyper-wokeness in your mind is you can't have in your novel your character speak in an unenlightened way because that's offensive.
1: Or an inauthentic way, better than unenlightened. In other words, if a character is
0: sexist, misogynist, etc.,
1: without embracing that character in a positive way, I have to let the reader know that this is who he is,
0: yeah.
1: And then have comeuppance happen that makes it so that he pays for his sins or she pays for her sins somewhere in the narrative. But I also have to draw them in a kind of a way that you really are rooting for them to go down. That to me is a delight for the reader to be able to see that.
0: Well, it's tricky though, it feels to me.
1: Sure it is.
0: It's tricky in this novel. Because, you know, I mean, you have your main character is a guy who has gotten screwed, yes, by his agent, but also by his ex-wife.
1: And by himself.
0: She's taken, she's taken virtually his money and through legal ways. And then he gets into a situation where he's beset, he's set down in a shark pool, a pool of sharks, all of whom happen to be women who are swimming predatorially, searching for men to take advantage of, like the lady you were just reading about. Did you feel did your spider sense tingle at any point when you were writing these characters and that, you know, gosh, I'm going to get myself in trouble with female readers with this book?
1: Well, that's what I talked about in Politic Press. It's a minefield that you're mm-hmm. that you're picking your way across. And what I tried to do was balance that pool of women with a pool of women in Lexington who were super positive and more enlightened, certainly way less predatory, and juxtaposed the one crew against the other so that there's what I hope is this balance throughout the book of there's the predatory, you know, Palm Beach style Mar-a-Lago gals in Florida, and then there are this group of women that are his neighbors in Lexington.
0: Who say you need to watch yourself. Because these women you're about to meet are troubled, more or less, they say.
1: Yeah, they're the voice of reason. These other people are the voice of consumption, and then they sort of play off against each other. And he, in his evolution, the whole challenge I set myself when I was writing this is I wanted to write a book that was writing itself within the book. In other words. He starts to write Adele Colton, or I can't remember what the character's name was, novel inside of this novel, and he's figuring how to. I mean, so the novel is sort of writing itself, in a kind of strange way, which is what I think I kind of managed to pull off at the end. I don't want to tell anybody the last line, but basically he's finally figured. I mean, it's like he's figured his life out, and he's finished how to end this book that he's writing at the same time. And this is all from his experiences with these different women, and you know, Christine delivering his McLaren Mercedes to Lexington once he decides to abandon his life in Florida because she doesn't – I mean, she's still trying to buy him back on some sort of level or another. And he's finally discovered through painful experience that he's not for sale. And so that's – that. Those are the – you know, but those women neighbors are a lot of who have helped him understand that he's not for sale.
0: Yeah. Well, I want to just say right here on this show that I am for sale, and I will happily entertain any and all offers to have my own Mercedes and my I'll fly down to Naples any old day, and I will wine and dine you like crazy, Mrs. Jones. What do you think? What do you think, Jay?
2: Oh, my. I'm staying out of that one. I'm really intrigued with, I mentioned it before, that whole meta, that layering of, we've got this book, and you, Christopher, are writing it, but you're writing it as Pete, who's writing about a writer who's writing a novel. And so we've got all of these layers and just that intrigue of it. And that, you have a series of books as Pete O'Brien, and then you also write under your name with that. How do you go about, how is that in your head as far as when you're approaching a project or when you're writing something, whether it's going to be a Pete O'Brien or a Christopher Newman or what it's going, maybe somebody else.
1: All the stuff that I write as Christopher Newman, like the Joe Dante series that I wrote back in the 80s and 90s, there's no political element to them at all. They're basically good against evil. Somebody does something heinous. Joe Dante, the cop that you hope you'd would respond if you ever had to dial 911. His fantasy guy goes out and does battle and ultimately prevails. And they're catharsis novels. That's how I've always termed them. You as a reader read them and you feel really good when the bad guy goes down or whatever. Much simpler kind of things. The Pete O'Briens, for me, they're these just joyful romps.
2: Okay.
1: I just have having a completely different kind of time writing them. Have a lot more fun.
0: Well, when you first introduced Christine, I kind of thought, "Oh, she's a femme fatale. He's going to have trouble with her." But that's not the way it really goes. He's having fun. Basically, you are having fun, but I think in a lot of ways, Phil is having fun. He's sort of he has your voice, which is a comic voice. And he doesn't take things. He's not really taking life all that seriously. And I want to segue to these books, these other books of yours that Jay has just mentioned. And you had told us the last time you were on the show that some of your back titles were going to be re-released by a company in the UK. And that process has begun with a book called Midtown South. Tell us about this new reissuing and how that's working out for you.
1: Well, they seem to be pretty excited about it. The publisher's Joffe. They just got named the independent in the European Union and UK independent bookseller of the year. They are being phenomenally successful in this new publishing world that I don't even understand.
0: Are they a bookseller?
1: They're a publishing company, but they do a lot of reprinting of things that were popular some time back. The whole notion here is that there's a whole audience that never read any Joe Dante novels, much like Gold Medal books at Random House in the 80s decided to bring back all those 1950s and 60s Travis McGee, John D. McDonald novels. I never read them. I was 3 years old at the time that they were published. And so they want to introduce these to a whole new audience. And they're doing it pretty aggressively. So the whole idea is that they're doing one a month. They just did the first one on April 20th, and then mid-May they're doing the next one until all nine of the Joe Dantes by the end of the year, well, sometime beginning of 2027, will have been published, and then they're going to sell them as like a boxed set.
2: Yeah.
1: And
0: so they have to buy the rights from your previous publishers on that series?
1: No, I had, because it, enough time had passed, I had gotten to all those publishers and I got all the rights back.
0: Oh, I see.
1: And so I didn't have to pay for them. They just basically
0: reverted
1: They reverted the rights to me.
0: So this is ka-ching time for you.
1: Hopefully. You know, wouldn't that be nice?
2: Yeah.
1: You know?
2: Yeah.
1: And I have another series. Sean Malloy is the main character who there's five of them. None of them have been published yet because this is just a really strange market at the moment. And it's Joffe has expressed an interest in once all the Dantes are done, then to start doing the Sean Malloys, which would be wonderful for me because they're just languishing at the moment. And and you know, I like them a lot. My agent likes them a lot. I've gotten really close to the finish line a couple of times with some big publishers, and then at the last minute they've gone, yeah, you know, it's a weird market right
0: were the
1: now.
0: Were the Dante novels out of print? Is that what you is?
1: Yeah, I had personally brought a couple of them back into print, but they were out of print, yeah.
0: And the Malloy novels?
1: They had never been published.
0: They'd so never far. Been published.
1: Yeah.
0: Oh, I see.
1: And I'm dying to see that happen because, I mean, Nick, I have five books standing in a stack there. And
2: yeah.
0: Well, I want to ask you a little bit about the craft of the Dante novels and how that differs from the novel that we've just been talking about. I mean, you said you would – do an outline.
1: Extensive. I mean,
0: yeah.
1: 40 single space pages. I mean, every step of the way.
0: And you would do that before you wrote page one of the actual text.
1: Yes.
0: And why is that?
1: Because at one point in time early in my Joe Dante career, I think I was starting on novel number 3, I didn't write an extensive outline. And every little step has to add up to
0: the next step.
1: To exactly where it's going. And I wrote myself into a corner 280 pages in, had to throw the whole thing in the garbage and start over. And that was painful. And after that, I just went, you know, let's, you know, and I tried to engineer like 5 major surprises within that narrative so that keep the reader engaged. You're not expecting and all of a sudden his partner gets killed or, you know, somebody's dog gets run over, whatever. You know, I mean, just some kind of a thing to make it so that the reader is constantly going, whoa, I didn't expect to see that. And that the only way that you can really do that and be sure that you got the 5 in there is to write an outline that lards in all the information you need so that when the surprise happens, it's a reasonable surprise. It's not just like, well, where did that come from?
0: Right. You it has to be something that's been foreshadowed in some way.
1: Yeah.
0: Yeah. Yeah. Yeah. Well, I think I had an interview with a mystery novelist, Sue Grafton. Sue Grafton, many, many years ago. And, you know, she's famous for the
1: Alphabet
0: books. And she told me an interest. She had this idea that there's sort of 3 different levels in a detective novel. One is what actually happened, what the detective sees, you know, what he or she discovers as the novel. And then there's what's the villain up to? And that's I think we've heard that one from Stephen King. I think he's the one who coined that phrase. You think about what the villain is up to. And did you follow those things in your mind?
1: I used to know Sue pretty well. God bless her. And Steve too, for that matter. We would get together and we would talk. We never talked about those kinds of things.
0: Didn't talk about craft, really.
1: No, we all pretty much instinctively just knew that stuff, you know. And I think that was also what made Sue Grafton want to talk to me and me want to talk to her, you know, is that we were sort of sharing this experience, my Joe Dante things, when she first came out with the first, you know, ABCD. I think I met her when she was on D, you know, but I had had some success with what I was doing. She had had some success with what she was with Kinsey Milhone, and so that's what we had to talk about. I think more than actually how we did it.
0: Mm-hmm.
1: But yeah, I mean, I totally agree that. And I had never even read those kinds of books until I wrote my first one, which kind of made it a little unique because the voice was a little different because I wasn't trying to follow how somebody else had done it. I just did it my way, but I just instinctively had to have – I had a – in my Midtown Saint, there's this Stuart Sprague character who's just a nasty bastard, and but I'm following him too, you know. So Joe Dante is here – blind to the fact that Stuart Sprague even exists, and he's going along trying to follow all this information that leads up to finally finding out who Stuart. But to keep the reader engaged, Stuart Sprague had to just get nastier and nastier as the narrative went along. So you really wanted to see him go down when the two forces collided. So,
2: yeah.
0: Well, Chris, we've come to the end of our time for this episode. Congratulations on the new novel and the one that's just been reissued. Wish you the best of luck on both of those projects.
1: Thank
0: and
1: you.
0: Everything else coming up. And I think I want to say, I hope I'm not stepping on any untoward territory here, that your book designer, the cover designer, is a delightful woman here in Lexington known as Mickey Wright, who's a friend of mine. And I think she's a friend of yours as well.
1: She is a friend of mine as well.
0: She is very much a friend of yours. And I want to congratulate her on an excellent cover.
1: That's a great cover. Yeah. It really is.
0: So another episode is one for the books. You can learn more about our show and access an archive of podcast versions of all the episodes on our Facebook page. 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

This is Notes from the Jazz Underground. I'm Paul Abella. This is where jazz gets a little weirder, a little louder, and a little more on the edge. This week, there is rejoicing in some circles here in Chicago. You see, four releases have just seen the light of day from Zev Feldman and Resonance Records, all recorded at the Jazz Showcase in the 1970s. Now, two of them, with Ahmad Jamal and Mal Waldron, are really nice documents of a few really pleasant nights. On the other hand, Joe Henderson's and Yusef Lateef's performances are pure molten lava. So, I'm going to play you a couple of those tunes. Literally. Let's start off with Yusef Lateef, dating back to 1975. This was probably a free improvisation caught in front of a tape recorder. And God bless whoever had that tape deck running. This is The Untitled.

0: Thank you. Thank you.
1: Yusuf Lateef on tenor, joined by bassist Bob Cunningham with some gorgeous bowing, by the way, drummer Tootie Heath, and a whole lot of piano from Kenny Barron. The four of them together at the Jazz Showcase in 1975 from a brand new 3-CD set called A Light Upon the Lake. We're focusing on a couple of new releases recorded live at the Jazz Showcase in the 1970s tonight on Notes from the Jazz Underground. I'm Paul LaBella, coming to you from the studios of WDCB in Chicago, and in just a minute, we're going to hear from Joe Henderson. So stay close, there is more fire on the way. Notes from the Jazz Underground will be right back.
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1: This is Notes from the Jazz Underground. I'm Paul LaBella. Let's hear from Joe Henderson. Recorded live at the Jazz Showcase in 1978 with Joanne Burkeen at the piano, bassist Steve Rodby, and drummer Danny Spencer. Check out this take on Inner Urge.

0: man, Joe Henderson, Inner Urge, live at the Jazz Showcase in Chicago in 1978. And that brings this edition of Notes from the Jazz Underground to a close. I'm Paul LaBella. Notes from the Jazz Underground was recorded in the studios of WDCB in Chicago with production support from Scott Childers, and it's distributed by PRX. Next week, shorter songs, guaranteed. Let's hang out together to hear them, all right? Well, I'll see you soon. Until next time, please, keep your ears open.
1: 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I am Adam Banks, the host of Off the Cuff, and you are listening to MediaLex Radio. 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

Paul Simon, that is a boy in the bubble, helping us start off this World Accordion Day here on Strange Currency. Jed Bowden with you here on the show with selections on the horizon from Los Lobos, They Might Be Giants. Also here, of course, from Weird Al Yankovic, plus those darn accordions. We'll get back to music right now, though, with Talking Heads. This comes from the band's second-to-last studio album, Little Creatures, It's Road to Nowhere. Well, we

The Mavericks featuring Flaco Jimenez. That is All You Ever Do Is Bring Me Down. And before that, David Byrne going back to the late 1980s and his LP, Ray Momo, Dirty Old Town. And David Byrne at the top with his old band, Talking Heads, on Road to Nowhere. Jed Bowden with you here on Strange Currency. We are celebrating World Accordion Day on this episode. Music coming your way to that end from R.E.M., the band. We will also, of course, get to music from Weird Al Yankovic, They Might Be Giants, and Those Darn Accordions. Right now, it's John Cougar Mellencamp. This is Paper in Fire.

0: The Beach Boys, that is God Only Knows, and that comes from the LP Pet Sounds. And before that, we heard John Cougar Mellencamp going back to his Lonesome Jubilee LP for Paper in Fire. Jed Bowden with you here on Strange Currency on this World Accordion Day episode. And we've got plenty more music coming your way featuring the accordion on this episode, including selections from Richard Thompson, Steve Vai. We will also hear from REM, and after a short break, Ry Cooter.
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0: Los Lobos, that is Let's Say Goodnight, coming back to the band's EP and A Time to Dance. And before that, from the compilation that came out about 1994, just another band from East L.A., Sabor a Mi, and Ry Cooter at the top from his classic Chicken Skin Music album, He'll Have to Go. Jed Bowden with you here on Strange Currency as we celebrate World Accordion Day. We're going to have to take a short break right now. On the other side of that, it's They Might Be Giants.
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phone, waiting for suggestions. I feel so nervous, avoiding all the questions. My lips are dry, my heart is softly pounding. Don't

Weird Al Yankovic, that of course is, and now that's what I call polka, and that can be found on his record, Mandatory Fun. And before that, from Weird, the Al Yankovic story, the Chicken Dance, a.k.a. the Bird Dance from the Emeralds. And before that, one more appropriate on World Accordion Day than Those Darn Accordions, their version of Rod Stewart's Do You Think I'm Sexy? And they might be giants at the top. Istanbul, not Constantinople, coming from the record Flood. Jed Bowden with you here on Strange Currency, and we have music still to come on this World Accordion Day celebration from Steve Vai. We'll get to a selection from Richard Thompson. Also hear from The Band and Bob Dylan. 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And find all the latest programming notes on that website as well. Thanks again for listening. We'll see you in just a little bit. Closing's out now with Counting Crows.

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Bob Dylan, that is On a Night Like This, and that, of course, comes from his record Planet Waves, which essentially saw him being backed by the band, and that is helping us continue our World Accordion Day celebration on this episode. We're going to stay in the band and Bob Dylan world for just a little bit here with a tune from the band themselves, from the Cahoots record. This is When I Paint My Masterpiece.

Flaco Jimenez featuring Dwight Yoakam from his record Partners, his version of Warren Zevon's Carmelita. Grateful Dead before that, Queen Jane approximately, captured live in 1991 at the Boston Garden in Boston, Massachusetts. And at the top, the band When I Paint My Masterpiece, coming from the Cahoots record as we continue our World Accordion Day celebration. Going to get back to it now with REM from the Green Album. This is You Are Everything.

0: REM, that is You Are Everything, going back to the band's LP, Green, on this World Accordion Day celebration here on Strange Currency. Jed Budman with you, getting us just a little bit of a chance to take a break right now. On the other side of that, we're going to go to Richard Thompson's Hand of Kindness LP.
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All right, this is a very sweet Parisian type of waltz. And here, let me try Eagle on this. What is a French song without an accordion, right? Scott, come on out. Scott from Eric Sardinus' band is going to play accordion for us.

0: Steve I, that is Being With You in Paris, coming from a record that he put out in the early 2000s, Alive in an Ultra World, as Vi was touring the globe as part of his supporting activities for his then-current record, The Ultra Zone. He wrote a number of compositions based on the styles of music that are typically heard in the countries that he was visiting, and of course, Being With You, celebrating his love of Paris. Jethro Tull before that, Skating Away on the Thin Ice of a New Day, and Richard Thompson at the top from his Hand of Kindness LP, one of his classic tunes, Tear-Stained Letter. Jed Bowden with you here on this World Accordion Day episode of Strange Currency. We're going to take a short break right now and come back with some very accordion-centric music from those darn accordions.
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Davochka, that is Basso Profundo coming from the LP, A Mad and Faithful Telling. The Who before that with Squeezebox, and at the top, Those Darn Accordions from their record No Strings Attached, Baba O'Reilly, as we wind down this World Accordion Day celebration here on Strange Currency. Jet Budwin taking a second to remind you that Strange Currency is a production of KMUW. 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Thanks again for listening. We'll see you next time. Closing things out now with none other than Weird Al Yankovic.

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0: 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After midnight, when the clubs are closing down, jazz musicians hang back to rehearse and jam. 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
1: 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Seasonal dishes and patio dining fill the city, alongside craft breweries and bourbon from 8 nearby distilleries, with 11 more just a short drive away. 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
2: Per the ACLU, if the police or ICE are at your home, stay calm and keep the door closed. Opening the door does not give them permission to come inside, but it is safer to speak to ICE through the door.
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2: 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But a warrant of removal / deportation form I-205 does not allow officers to enter a home without consent.
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2: The Public News Service Daily Newscast, May the 7th, 2026. I'm Mike Clifford. Iran indicated it is still considering the U.S. proposal to end the war. Axios reported Wednesday that the White House believes it could be closing in on a 14-point memorandum of understanding with Iran. Axios describes the memorandum as a one-page, 14-point memo, which could set a framework for more detailed negotiations. Among the provisions are a suspension on Iranian nuclear enrichment, the lifting of sanctions, and restoring free transit through the Strait of Hormuz. And Ted Turner, the brash media mogul who created CNN and the 24-hour cable news broadcasting cycle, is dead at the age of 87. He had been diagnosed with Lewy body dementia back in 2018. Meantime, major Medicaid cuts tied to the Trump administration's One Big Beautiful Act are hitting Pennsylvania hard. 3 million state residents rely on Medicaid, and federal changes could compromise coverage for up to 300,000 people.
3: Pennsylvania Secretary of Human Services Valerie R. Koosh says she's hearing anxiety and fear from providers, too. She warns the damage won't stop at Medicaid, saying H.R. 1 puts the entire health care system at risk, particularly in rural communities, and that states simply can't absorb these cuts on their own.
4: Those who lose coverage will go without care. Hospitals and providers will see more uncompensated care, losing critical funding for their work. The cost of private insurance will rise due to uncompensated care. More hospitals will close.
3: New data from Protect Our Care estimates that the One Big Beautiful Bill Act will cut about $46 billion in federal Medicaid funding over 10 years in Pennsylvania. Danielle Smith reporting.
2: Nearly 900 hospitals and clinics across all 50 states are at risk of cuts. That's according to Protect Our Care. Next to Minnesota, where retail sites have until August 1st to comply with a new state law that bans cryptocurrency kiosks. The state joined a short list of jurisdictions that outlaw the machines this week amid mounting concerns over people being scammed.
5: Governor Tim Walz on Tuesday signed the ban, hailed by consumer advocates and police departments. AARP says nationwide, machines that handle virtual currency transactions were used in scams that led to nearly $390 million in reported losses last year. Jay Hoppala with the organization's Minnesota office says because there's a three-month window before the law takes effect, there's a good chance more people will be targeted.
6: In between now and the start of August, people can still send money using these machines, and people will be scammed. So if anyone who says you ought to send them money using a crypto kiosk, it's a big red flag.
5: He says if you do get scammed this summer, you need to reach out to local law enforcement and the kiosk operator to seek a refund. This is Mike Moen for Minnesota News Connection.
2: This is Public News Service. Many older transgender women informally adopt younger trans people and form a parent-child bond of choice. This Mother's Day, trans advocates are celebrating the women who care for the whole community.
7: Janetta Johnson is CEO of the Miss Major Alexander L. Lee Black Trans Cultural Center in San Francisco, which runs the Transgender, Gender Variant, and Intersex Justice Project. The program is named after Miss Major Griffin Gracie, who took Janetta under her wing when she wanted to leave a life of drugs and prostitution behind.
8: I was 30-something years old, and I knew that I could potentially die on the streets. She raised me, made me become an adult, made me find a safe way to live and to love myself.
7: Miss Major, who passed away last year, was considered the matriarch of the trans community in San Francisco, always ready with a meal or some good advice. I'm Suzanne Potter.
2: And fallen members of the military, firefighters, police officers, veterans, and their families are being honored this month through nationwide events sponsored by Dallas-based Carry the Load.
9: Co-founder Stephen Hawley says the nonprofit works to put the meaning of Memorial Day back into observances. During Memorial May, 75 Carry the Load walks are taking place across Texas and the country, giving loved ones an opportunity to reflect.
10: That's the beautiful part of our events. It's kind of open to interpretation of how you want to participate, whether it's a physical backpack or a lot of people bring pictures of loved ones who made that ultimate sacrifice.
9: The observances will culminate with an event at Rivershawn Park in Dallas on May 24th and 25th. A list of nationwide commemorations is available at the nonprofit's website. I'm Frieda Ross reporting.
2: Finally, the U.S. House has passed a version of the Farm Bill without an immunity shield for pesticide makers if their products are found to be carcinogenic. Our Mark Moran reports food and clean water advocates are encouraged that it doesn't contain a so-called cancer gag act, but it does make large cuts to food and nutrition assistance programs.
11: Last year, the Iowa legislature defeated a provision that would have provided chemical makers such as Bayer, which produces the glyphosate-based herbicide Roundup, immunity from cancer lawsuits. In response, Bayer took its fight for immunity to the federal level. Food and Water Watch Iowa organizer Jennifer Breon says public sentiment is catching up with science, suggesting that glyphosate is carcinogenic.
12: That's a validation of all the activism and all the work that Iowans have done to make sure that there was no cancer gag act either in Iowa or at the federal level.
11: The Farm Bill, which was last rewritten in 2018, has been extended through the end of September. It awaits action in the Senate. Pesticide makers have said they are complying with current labeling laws with their products.
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13: Welcome to 2026 Talks, where we're following our democracy in historic times.
14: I'm always concerned of who's around me. I've lost my name and I've lost my reputation. I've lost my sense of security.
13: Fulton County, Georgia poll worker Ruby Freeman told the House January 6 committee that nowhere felt safe after President Donald Trump called her a, quote, professional vote scammer following the 2020 election. A jury found Trump team accusations defamed Freeman, but now the Justice Department wants the personal data of every county employee who worked on the balloting. County lawyers say the demand is about harassing the president's opponents and note that increasing threats are making an unprecedented number of poll workers leave. With the Supreme Court gutting an important Voting Rights Act safeguard, Democratic lawmakers are urging states to enact their own civil rights laws. At least 9 states have similar provisions now, while 11 more are debating voting protection legislation. Maryland Governor Wes Moore says a new law signed there one day before the high court's ruling ensures the minority vote can't be diluted.
15: And it ensures that if you honestly believe in democracy, it means more people should participate and not fewer.
13: A recent analysis by voting rights group Fair Fight Action says the court's ruling could give the GOP 200 federal, state, and local seats, mainly held by Black officials in the South. South Carolina lawmakers are urging the governor to call a special session to eliminate the state's only Democratic congressional district. Tennessee legislators are also aiming for a complete GOP sweep by breaking up the Memphis seat. The FBI has searched the office of Virginia's state Senate president, a Democrat who helped lead redistricting there. Voters just approved a referendum allowing maps to be redrawn in favor of Democrats, although they are now tied up in court. Local media report the raid could be tied to excess THC levels in products sold by a cannabis dispensary owned by the lawmaker. Commerce Secretary Howard Lutnick appeared at a closed-door meeting of House Oversight to answer questions about his ties to notorious sex trafficker Jeffrey Epstein. Republican Chair James Comer of Kentucky says Lutnick, quote, wasn't 100% truthful about previous visits to Epstein's Island.
16: People can see that this is a bipartisan investigation. We're really sincerely trying to get the truth. Our goal is to provide justice for the victims, and hopefully today will be helpful.
13: Lutnick's name appears in more than 250 Epstein-related documents released by the DOJ. And the Trump administration is suing Colorado over a state law banning high-capacity magazines used in numerous mass shootings. Earlier this week, the DOJ sued the city of Denver over a 40-year-old city law banning assault weapons. I'm Catherine Carley for Pacifica Network and Public News Service. 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
7: For the Daily Yonder and Public News Service, this is the news from rural America. Lower Medicare reimbursement rates have shuttered a life-saving dialysis unit in western Nebraska, part of the long decline in health services for rural America. KFF Health News reporter Ariel Zients says the nonprofit Chadron Hospital wrestled with the decision because they knew it was critical care.
17: Rural areas have higher rates than urban areas of some of the conditions that can cause end-stage kidney disease, like diabetes and high blood pressure.
7: Nebraska received more than $200 million from the Federal Rural Health Transformation Program, but that doesn't keep existing services afloat, instead focusing on new technologies and programs. That's hard for the few patients getting dialysis at Chadron.
17: All but one of the patients were on Medicare, and Medicare did not reimburse what it actually costs for them to offer this service.
7: She says one patient is even renting a second home to be closer to treatment. The rate of deaths of despair is slowly declining, but a new report shows they're still more prevalent in Appalachia than the rest of the country. Co-author Michael Meat is with East Tennessee State University.
18: Overdose, alcoholic liver disease, and suicide. But the big driver of that is overdose mortality.
7: Meat says such deaths rose across the country during the pandemic, likely due to isolation, disruptions in care, and peer support. The nationwide rate has since fallen about 5%, near pre-pandemic levels. But Meat notes that Appalachia's high

0: Rancher Dawn Butzer restored part of her ranch to native grassland. Last spring, Butzer planted a mix of cool, warm-season grasses and native flowers on her ranch near Alcester. She says she loves the results, in part because native grasses like Big Bluestem can have roots 5 feet deep, which makes them less thirsty.
1: Those roots do go pretty deep, so that when we do get a rain, that rain can shoot right down into the ground.
0: Butzer will hold a field day next month to share what she's learned with other ranchers. By next June, she hopes to turn her cattle loose to graze in the pasture.
1: I'll probably pop a bottle of champagne when we turn those cattle out because we've talked about it for so long.
0: For the Daily Yonder and Public News Service, I'm Roz Brown. 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
2: 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An ongoing lawsuit between Governor Andy Beshear and State Auditor Allison Ball over the implementation of a 2024 kinship care law continues. Lily Burris has these details.
3: The law in question provided financial relief to kinship caregivers of children who were removed from their homes. Kinship caregivers do not receive the funding that foster parents do. When the law was passed 2 years ago, it received bipartisan support and then ran into funding issues. Beshear and the Cabinet for Health and Family Services said a budget designation was needed from the legislature to implement the law, which didn't happen. Ball launched an inquiry into the funding question and then filed a lawsuit against Beshear in 2025, claiming he was not cooperating with her work. The case was dismissed, but she's appealed that decision. On Monday, Ball filed a reply brief and said in a press release the governor is still not being transparent in his implementation of the law and needs to stop obstructing her investigation. I'm Lily Burris in Richmond.
2: Governor Andy Beshear announced emergency orders that would lessen the cost of gas for Kentuckians during a press conference on Tuesday. Once approved by the Attorney General, Beshear expects a 10-cent cut on gas to be implemented next week. He's also freezing a scheduled tax hike in July that would increase costs by about half a cent per gallon. During the press conference, Beshear criticized U.S. military involvement in Iran, including the blockade of the Strait of Hormuz, a key oil shipping route.
4: They thought the war would be short, that the Iranian people would rise up. They were wrong, and now the American people are paying for it.
2: Beshear, a Democrat, is following a strategy implemented by lawmakers from other states to lessen the impact of high fuel costs. States like Indiana and Georgia, both led by Republican governors, have suspended their own gas taxes in response to increasing costs of fuel. People across the country are watching closely to the U.S. House primary in Northern Kentucky as a firebrand incumbent tries to hold on to his seat against a Trump-chosen opponent. Capitol reporter Sylvia Goodman reports on the primary's KET debate ahead of Election Day.
5: Wearing his signature national debt tracker on his lapel, GOP Representative Thomas Massey appeared on Kentucky educational television 2 weeks ahead of the Kentucky primary. Massey, an incumbent since 2012, faces one of the fiercest primary challenges in the country from Trump-backed challenger Ed Gallrein. But Gallrein didn't come to the KET debate Monday. His campaign did not respond to a request for comment.
6: If he can't debate me in the Boone County Library, if he can't debate me here in Kentucky on educational TV, I don't think he's going to be able to debate or advocate for constituents.
5: Massey continued to explain the reasons he has differed from the president, including on foreign policy, budget issues, and the release of the Jeffrey Epstein files. The limited public polling shows Massey maintaining a single-digit lead over Gallrein. Both candidates have major PAC support that has sent spending soaring, making it one of the most expensive U.S. House primaries.
7: The founders never intended for the legislative branch to be a rubber stamp. And in the few times that I do disagree with Trump, I'm voting for the voters of Kentucky.
5: Primary day is May 19th. I'm Sylvia Goodman in Lexington.
2: Republican Daniel Cameron says he's not fazed by President Donald Trump's endorsement of his top primary rival in Kentucky's U.S. Senate race. At a press conference in Louisville yesterday, Cameron contrasted himself with Congressman Andy Barr, who he accused of being part of the D.C., quote, swamp.
8: Unlike Congressman Barr, I'm not beholden to the lobbyists, big pharma, big banks, billionaires, or multinational CEOs. I'm beholden to the people of Kentucky.
2: Cameron accused Barr of being weak on illegal immigration, which a spokesperson for Barr called, quote, a laughable lie from a losing politician. The primary is May 19th. You can learn more on these stories and others when you visit us at weku.org. For WEKU News, I'm Brian Burkhart.
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0: Per the ACLU, if the police or ICE are at your home, stay calm and keep the door closed.
4: Ask if they're immigration agents and what they're there for. Ask the agent or officer to show you a badge or identification through the window or peephole.
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4: 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I wish to speak to a lawyer as soon as possible.
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6: The Public News Service Daily Newscast, May the 7th, 2026. I'm Mike Clifford. Iran indicated it is still considering the U.S. proposal to end the war. Axios reported Wednesday that the White House believes it could be closing in on a 14-point memorandum of understanding with Iran. Axios describes the memorandum as a one-page, 14-point memo, which could set a framework for more detailed negotiations. Among the provisions are a suspension on Iranian nuclear enrichment, the lifting of sanctions, and restoring free transit through the Strait of Hormuz. And Ted Turner, the brash media mogul who created CNN and the 24 cable news broadcasting cycle, is dead at the age of 87. He had been diagnosed with Lewy body dementia back in 2018. Meantime, major Medicaid cuts tied to the Trump administration's One Big Beautiful Act are hitting Pennsylvania hard. 3 million state residents rely on Medicaid, and federal changes could compromise coverage for up to 300,000 people.
7: Pennsylvania Secretary of Human Services Valerie R. Koosh says she's hearing anxiety and fear from providers, too. She warns the damage won't stop at Medicaid, saying H.R. 1 puts the entire health care system at risk, particularly in rural communities, and that states simply can't absorb these cuts on their own.
8: Those who lose coverage will go without care. Hospitals and providers will see more uncompensated care, losing critical funding for their work. The cost of private insurance will rise due to uncompensated care. More hospitals will close.
7: New data from Protect Our Care estimates that the One Big Beautiful Bill Act will cut about $46 billion in federal Medicaid funding over 10 years in Pennsylvania. Danielle Smith reporting.
6: Nearly 900 hospitals and clinics across all 50 states are at risk of cuts. That's according to Protect Our Care. care. Next to Minnesota, where retail sites have until August 1st to comply with a new state law that bans cryptocurrency kiosks. The state joined a short list of jurisdictions that outlaw the machines this week amid mounting concerns over people being scammed.
9: Governor Tim Walz on Tuesday signed the ban, hailed by consumer advocates and police departments. AARP says nationwide, machines that handle virtual currency transactions were used in scams that led to nearly $390 million in reported losses last year. Jay Hoppala with the organization's Minnesota office says because there's a three-month window before the law takes effect, there's a good chance more people will be targeted.
10: In between now and the start of August, people can still send money using these machines and people will be scammed. So if anyone who says you ought to send them money using a crypto kiosk, it's a big red flag.
9: He says if you do get scammed this summer, you need to reach out to local law enforcement and the kiosk operator to seek a refund. This is Mike Moen for Minnesota News Connection.
6: This is Public News Service. Many older transgender women informally adopt younger trans people and form a parent-child bond of choice. This Mother's Day, trans advocates are celebrating the women who care for the whole community.
11: Janetta Johnson is CEO of the Miss Major Alexander L. Lee Black Trans Cultural Center in San Francisco, which runs the Transgender, Gender Variant, and Intersex Justice Project. The program is named after Miss Major Griffin Gracie, who took Janetta under her wing when she wanted to leave a life of drugs and prostitution behind.
12: I was 30-something years old, and I knew that I could potentially die on the street. She raised me, made me become an adult, made me find a safe way to live and to love myself.
11: Miss Major, who passed away last year, was considered the matriarch of the trans community in San Francisco, always ready with a meal or some good advice. I'm Suzanne Potter.
6: And fallen members of the military, firefighters, police officers, veterans, and their families are being honored this month through nationwide events sponsored by Dallas-based Carry the Load.
13: Co-founder Stephen Hawley says the nonprofit works to put the meaning of Memorial Day back into observances. During Memorial May, 75 Carry the Load walks are taking place across Texas and the country, giving loved ones an opportunity to reflect.
14: That's the beautiful part of our events. It's kind of open to interpretation of how you want to participate, whether it's a physical backpack or a lot of people bring pictures of loved ones who made that ultimate sacrifice.
13: The observances will culminate with an event at Rivershawn Park in Dallas on May 24th and 25th. A list of nationwide commemorations is available at the nonprofit's website. I'm Frieda Ross reporting.
6: Finally, the U.S. House has passed a version of the Farm Bill without an immunity shield for pesticide makers if their products are found to be carcinogenic. Our Mark Moran reports food and clean water advocates are encouraged that it doesn't contain a so-called cancer gag act, but it does make large cuts to food and nutrition assistance programs.
15: Last year, the Iowa legislature defeated a provision that would have provided chemical makers such as Bayer, which produces the glyphosate-based herbicide Roundup, immunity from cancer lawsuits. In response, Bayer took its fight for immunity to the federal level. Food and Water Watch Iowa organizer Jennifer Breon says public sentiment is catching up with science, suggesting that glyphosate is carcinogenic.
16: That's a validation of all the activism and all the work that Iowans have done to make sure that there was no cancer gag act either in Iowa or at the federal level.
15: The Farm Bill, which was last rewritten in 2018, has been extended through the end of September. It awaits action in the Senate. Pesticide makers have said they are complying with current labeling laws with their products.
6: This is Mike Clifford for Public News Service, member and listener supported. 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
17: Welcome to 2026 Talks, where we're following our democracy in historic times.
18: I'm always concerned of who's around me. I've lost my name, and I've lost my reputation. I've lost my sense of security.
17: Fulton County, Georgia poll worker Ruby Freeman told the House January 6 committee that nowhere felt safe after President Donald Trump called her a, quote, professional vote scammer following the 2020 election. A jury found Trump team accusations defamed Freeman, but now the Justice Department wants the personal data of every county employee who worked on the balloting. County lawyers say the demand is about harassing the president's opponents and note that increasing threats are making an unprecedented number of poll workers leave. With the Supreme Court gutting an important Voting Rights Act safeguard, Democratic lawmakers are urging states to enact their own civil rights laws. At least 9 states have similar provisions now, while 11 more are debating voting protection legislation. Maryland Governor Wes Moore says a new law signed there one day before the High Court's ruling ensures the minority vote can't be diluted.
19: And it ensures that if you honestly believe in democracy, it means more people should participate and not fewer.
17: A recent analysis by voting rights group Fair Fight Action says the court's ruling could give the GOP 200 federal, state, and local seats, mainly held by Black officials in the South. South Carolina lawmakers are urging the governor to call a special session to eliminate the state's only Democratic congressional district. Tennessee legislators are also aiming for a complete GOP sweep by breaking up the Memphis seat. The FBI has searched the office of Virginia's state Senate president, a Democrat who helped lead redistricting there. Voters just approved a referendum allowing maps to be redrawn in favor of Democrats, although they are now tied up in court. Local media report the raid could be tied to excess THC levels in products sold by a cannabis dispensary owned by the lawmaker. Commerce Secretary Howard Lutnick appeared at a closed-door meeting of House Oversight to answer questions about his ties to notorious sex trafficker Jeffrey Epstein. Republican Chair James Comer of Kentucky says Lutnick, quote, wasn't 100% truthful about previous visits to Epstein's Island.
20: People can see that this is a bipartisan investigation. We're really sincerely trying to get the truth. Our goal is to provide justice for the victims, and hopefully today will be helpful.
17: Lutnick's name appears in more than 250 Epstein-related documents released by the DOJ. And the Trump administration is suing Colorado over a state law banning high-capacity magazines used in numerous mass shootings. Earlier this week, the DOJ sued the city of Denver over a 40-year-old city law banning assault weapons. I'm Catherine Carley for Pacifica Network and Public News Service. 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
21: For the Daily Yonder and Public News Service, this is the news from rural America. Lower Medicare reimbursement rates have shuttered a life-saving dialysis unit in western Nebraska, part of the long decline in health services for rural America. KFF Health News reporter Ariel Zients says the nonprofit Chadron Hospital wrestled with the decision because they knew it was critical care.
22: Rural areas have higher rates than urban areas of some of the conditions that can cause end-stage kidney disease, like diabetes and high blood pressure.
21: Nebraska received more than $200 million from the Federal Rural Health Transformation Program, but that doesn't keep existing services afloat, instead focusing on new technologies and programs. That's hard for the few patients getting dialysis at Chadron.
22: All but one of the patients were on Medicare, and Medicare did not reimburse what it actually costs for them to offer this service.
21: She says one patient is even renting a second home to be closer to treatment. The rate of deaths of despair is slowly declining, but a new report shows they're still more prevalent in Appalachia than the rest of the country. Co-author Michael Meat is with East Tennessee State University.
23: Overdose, alcoholic liver disease, and suicide. But the big driver of that is overdose mortality.
21: Meat says such deaths rose across the country during the pandemic, likely due to isolation, disruptions in care, and peer support. The nationwide rate has since fallen about 5%, near pre-pandemic levels. But Meat notes that Appalachia's higher prevalence remains poorly understood.
23: I think there are a lot of complexities to it, and I don't know if we know all the answers. But when we see a big change in overdose mortality, that's going to drive all of the deaths of despair.
21: When the study started a decade ago, deaths from overdose, alcohol, and suicide in Appalachia were 44% higher than the national average. Eastern South Dakota is prone to drought, which is one reason cattle rancher Dawn Butzer restored part of her ranch to native grassland. Last spring, Butzer planted a mix of cool, warm-season grasses and native flowers on her ranch near Alcester. She says she loves the results, in part because native grasses like Big Bluestem can have roots 5 feet deep, which makes them less thirsty.
24: Those roots do go pretty deep, so that when we do get a rain, that rain can shoot right down into the ground.
21: Butzer will hold a field day next month to share what she's learned with other ranchers. By next June, she hopes to turn her cattle loose to graze in the pasture.
24: I'll probably pop a bottle of champagne when we turn those cattle out because we've talked about it for so long.
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1: I'm Brian Burkhart with the WEKU Daily News Podcast for May 6th, 2026. An ongoing lawsuit between Governor Andy Beshear and State Auditor Allison Ball over the implementation of a 2024 kinship care law continues. Lily Burris has these details.
2: The law in question provided financial relief to kinship caregivers of children who were removed from their homes. Kinship caregivers do not receive the funding that foster parents do. When the law was passed 2 years ago, it received bipartisan support and then ran into funding issues. Beshear and the Cabinet for Health and Family Services said a budget designation was needed from the legislature to implement the law, which didn't happen. Ball launched an inquiry into the funding question and then filed a lawsuit against Beshear in 2025, claiming he was not cooperating with her work. The case was dismissed, but she's appealed that decision. On Monday, Ball filed a reply brief and said in a press release the governor is still not being transparent in his implementation of the law and needs to stop obstructing her investigation. I'm Lily Burris in Richmond.
1: Governor Andy Beshear announced emergency orders that would lessen the cost of gas for Kentuckians during a press conference on Tuesday. Once approved by the Attorney General, Beshear expects a 10-cent cut on gas to be implemented next week. He's also freezing a scheduled tax hike in July that would increase costs by about half a cent per gallon. During the press conference, Beshear criticized U.S. military involvement in Iran, including the blockade of the Strait of Hormuz, a key oil shipping route.
3: They thought the war would be short, that the Iranian people would rise up. They were wrong, and now the American people are paying for it.
1: Beshear, a Democrat, is following a strategy implemented by lawmakers from other states to lessen the impact of high fuel costs. States like Indiana and Georgia, both led by Republican governors, have suspended their own gas taxes in response to increasing costs of fuel. People across the country are watching closely to the U.S. House primary in Northern Kentucky as a firebrand incumbent tries to hold on to his seat against a Trump-chosen opponent. Capitol reporter Sylvia Goodman reports on the primary's KET debate ahead of Election Day.
4: Wearing his signature national debt tracker on his lapel, GOP Representative Thomas Massey appeared on Kentucky educational television 2 weeks ahead of the Kentucky primary. Massey, an incumbent since 2012, faces one of the fiercest primary challenges in the country from Trump-backed challenger Ed Gallrine. But Gallrine didn't come to the KET debate Monday. His campaign did not respond to a request for comment.
5: If he can't debate me in the Boone County Library, if he can't debate me here in Kentucky on educational TV, I don't think he's going to be able to debate or advocate for constituents.
4: Massey continued to explain the reasons he has differed from the president, including on foreign policy, budget issues, and the release of the Jeffrey Epstein files. The limited public polling shows Massey maintaining a single-digit lead over Gallrine. Both candidates have major PAC support that has sent spending soaring, making it one of the most expensive U.S. House primaries.
5: The founders never intended for the legislative branch to be a rubber stamp. And in the few times that I do disagree with Trump, I'm voting for the voters of Kentucky.
4: Primary day is May 19th. I'm Sylvia Goodman in Lexington.
1: Republican Daniel Cameron says he's not fazed by President Donald Trump's endorsement of his top primary rival in Kentucky's U.S. Senate race. At a press conference in Louisville yesterday, Cameron contrasted himself with Congressman Andy Barr, who he accused of being part of the D.C., quote, swamp.
25: Unlike Congressman Barr, I'm not beholden to the lobbyists, big pharma, big banks, billionaires, or multinational CEOs. I'm beholden to the people of Kentucky.
1: Cameron accused Barr of being weak on illegal immigration, which a spokesperson for Barr called, quote, a laughable lie from a losing politician. The primary is May 19th. You can learn more on these stories and others when you visit us at weku.org. For WEKU News, I'm Brian Burkhart.
26: This is where we've tried everything turns into this is working. 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Where no one knows what's wrong turns into, she's seen this before. And where he's not himself becomes, he's back to normal. 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
4: The warrant must have the correct name of the person or property, the right address, and the search must be done during the time written on the warrant.
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3: If you entered the country more than 2 years ago, carry paperwork that proves it or have photos of them. 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
4: If you have an unexpired employment authorization card, make sure you have a copy of it in your wallet.
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3: Per the ACLU, if the police or ICE are at your home, stay calm and keep the door closed.
4: Ask if they are immigration agents and what they are there for. Ask the agent or officer to show you a badge or identification through the window or peephole.
0: Ask if they have a warrant signed by a judge. 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
3: Don't lie or produce any false documents. Don't sign anything without speaking with a lawyer first.
4: Do not open your door unless ICE shows you a judicial search or arrest warrant naming a person in your address and or areas to be searched at your address.
0: If they don't produce a warrant, keep the door closed. State, I do not consent to your entry.
3: If agents force their way in, do not resist.
4: If you wish to exercise your rights, state, I do not consent to your entry or to your search of these premises. I am exercising my right to remain silent. I wish to speak to a lawyer as soon as possible.
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1: The views expressed on this program are not necessarily the views of MediaLux or its board of directors. 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

0: Houston, Texas, and New York. 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
1: Today we are not talking just only the war, but we are speaking about systematic transformation of life into maybe something unlivable.
0: Gaza is facing an unfolding environmental and biological apocalypse. That's the warning from a Palestinian NGO in Gaza. We'll go there for the latest as an Israeli airstrike kills the son of one of Hamas's top negotiators. Then to a political earthquake in India. The ruling Hindu nationalist BJP, led by Prime Minister Narendra Modi, has further consolidated its power after millions of voters were purged from the rolls ahead of regional elections.
2: We fought against the old machinery, where Prime Minister and Home Minister is also involved. Directly interference. So how they play the dirty, nasty, and mischievous games. I have never seen this type of election in my life.
0: Then to voting rights under attack at home. Republican lawmakers in southern states are racing to redraw congressional maps after the Supreme Court guts the Voting Rights Act. But civil rights activists are pushing back.

0: Ari Berman, national voting rights correspondent at Mother Jones. All that and more coming up. Welcome to Democracy Now!, democracynow.org, The War and Peace Report. I'm Amy Goodman, today in Austin. Israel's bombed Beirut for the first time since mid-April, when it agreed to a ceasefire with Lebanon. Israeli officials said Prime Minister Benjamin Netanyahu personally ordered the attacks on Beirut's southern suburbs, which reportedly killed a Hezbollah commander. Meanwhile, Israel continued attacks on southern and eastern Lebanon, killing at least 13 people Wednesday. The Lebanese Ministry of Health reports more than 380 people have been killed and nearly 700 injured in Lebanon since Israel agreed on paper to a ceasefire April 16th. The Pentagon says U.S. forces struck an Iranian oil tanker in the Sea of Oman Wednesday, disabling its rudder after it attempted to breach the U.S. naval blockade of Iran's ports. The attack came as France's defense ministry said the nuclear-powered aircraft carrier, the Charles de Gaulle, is en route to the Strait of Hormuz in preparation for a possible defensive mission. This comes as President Trump continues to send mixed messages over whether he'll escalate the war in Iran. On Wednesday, Trump threatened on social media to resume bombing Iran, quote, at a much higher level and intensity than it was before, unquote. Hours later, Trump insisted the U.S. had already won the war, saying his administration had very good talks with Tehran and predicted that it'll all work out very quickly.
1: Despite having a little skirmish in Iran, because we can't let Iran have a nuclear weapon, and we're beating them badly, and they want to settle very badly. It'll all work out very quickly.
0: Iran's foreign ministry said it was reviewing a U.S. proposal and would convey a response to Pakistani mediators later today. NBC News reports President Trump abandoned his plan to help ships go through the Strait of Hormuz after Saudi Arabia suspended the U.S. military's ability to use its bases and airspace to carry out the operation. NBC reports Saudi officials were blindsided by what President Trump is calling Project Freedom. DropSite News later reported Kuwait also cut off access to its airspace, leaving the U.S. without the defensive umbrella needed to protect ships transiting the strait. Iran hit far more U.S. military targets across the Persian Gulf region than the Trump administration's admitted to, with satellite images showing damage to at least 228 structures or pieces of equipment at U.S. bases. That's according to the Washington Post, which reviewed satellite images published by Iranian state-affiliated news media. Meanwhile, a new report by the Center for International Policy estimates the U.S. has spent nearly $72 billion on the Iran war, or $1.2 billion per day on average. That's nearly three times the amount of the Pentagon's official estimate. Israel's begun construction of a bypass road that'll connect Israeli settlements in the occupied West Bank with Jerusalem. The road is intended for Israelis only. Tens of thousands of Palestinian Jerusalem residents will not be allowed access to it. Israel's transportation minister praised the highway, saying it will bring 1 million Israelis to the West Bank. In the Gaza Strip, the UN Agency for Palestinian Refugees warns the spread of rodents through the majority of Gaza's overcrowded tent camps is leaving the population at much higher risk of disease. Children, in particular, are prone to rat bites, and rodents can spread diseases, including hantavirus, which is often fatal. The United Nations is calling on Israel to immediately and unconditionally release Spanish national Seif Abu-Keshek and Brazilian citizen Thiago Avila, who were seized at gunpoint from the Global Samud flotilla last month and continue to be held without charge. An Israeli court extended their detention until May 10th. On Wednesday, Palestinians rallied in Gaza City in solidarity with the two detained activists. This is Taysir Mohsen, a civil society activist in Gaza.
2: These activists came to bypass the stances of their governments in the world and to say that humanity will not be stopped by the political decisions. Humanity is represented in the act of these humans, even if it's just one person. They embarked on their journey to spread this message. We wish them safety from all our hearts, and the Gaza Strip completely values this step.
0: The U.S. Board of Immigration Appeals has reinstated deportation proceedings against Mohsen Mahdawi, a graduate student at Columbia University who was detained last April for his outspoken support of Palestinian rights. Mohsen is a green card holder who grew up in a refugee camp in the occupied West Bank. At Columbia, he served as co-president of the Palestinian Student Union and president of the Buddhist Association. In April of 2025, masked and hooded ICE agents detained him when he appeared for what he believed would be a naturalization interview in Vermont. He spent 2 weeks in ICE custody before a federal judge ordered his release. To see our interviews with Mohsen Mahdawi, visit our website at democracynow.org. In New Jersey, Rutgers University has abruptly withdrawn its invitation to a prominent biotech entrepreneur to speak at its engineering school convocation. Rami Elgandour has been scheduled to deliver a graduation address at Rutgers' New Brunswick campus May 15th. But his invitation was canceled over what the university said were complaints about his social media posts on Israel and Palestine. Elgandour is executive producer of the Oscar-nominated film The Voice of Hind Rajab, about the killing of a Palestinian girl and her family in Gaza, along with paramedics who tried to rescue them. This comes after the University of Michigan has apologized for a professor's commencement address in which he praised student activists who protested Israel's assault on Gaza. The apology came over these remarks at a graduation ceremony last Saturday by historian Derek Peterson, the outgoing chair of the Faculty Senate, who commemorated the university's long history of social activism.
3: Sing for the pro-Palestinian student activists. Who have, over these past 2 years, opened our hearts to the injustice and inhumanity of Israel's war in Gaza.
0: The University of Michigan president, Domenico Grasso, later called those remarks, quote, hurtful and insensitive to many members of our community, unquote. Peterson said he was mystified by the response. He told CBS News, quote, having an open heart to other people's suffering is a fundamental human virtue, unquote. A few hundred pro-Palestinian protesters gathered outside a New York synagogue Tuesday to demonstrate against an expo called the Great Israel Real Estate Event, featuring properties for sale in Israel, including in the occupied West Bank. The event's website included references to listings in Gush Etzion, a group of settlements in the West Bank located southeast of Jerusalem that are considered illegal under international law. New York City Mayor Zoran Mamdani condemned the event.
4: When we have a real estate expo that is promoting the sale of land, which includes the sale of land in occupied West Bank, in settlements that are a violation of international law, that is something that I firmly disagree with and that I also believe that many New Yorkers firmly disagree with, because it has been at the heart of an ongoing effort to displace Palestinians from their homes.
0: Russia fired dozens of drones at Ukraine overnight, disregarding a ceasefire announced by Kyiv that took effect at midnight. A Russian drone strike hit a kindergarten in Ukraine's Sumy region, killing at least one person and injuring two others, Ukrainian officials said. Russian strikes also killed 6 people in Kramatorsk and 12 in Zaporizhia. Russia has threatened a massive missile strike on Kyiv if Ukraine takes any action to disrupt its Victory Day commemorations May 9th. In Tennessee, hundreds of protesters marched to the state capitol in Nashville Wednesday as lawmakers unveiled a gerrymandered congressional map that could see Republicans take control of all 9 of Tennessee's U.S. House seats. The General Assembly is expected to vote on the new map as soon as today. This comes after Tennessee lawmakers repealed their state's longstanding ban on mid-decade redistricting, and after the recent Supreme Court ruling gutting the Voting Rights Act set off a scramble by southern states to gerrymander congressional districts ahead of November's midterm elections. The FBI searched the Portsmouth, Virginia office of State Senator Eloise Lucas, the Democratic president pro tempore of the Virginia Senate, on Wednesday. A marijuana dispensary she co-owns, located near her office, was also raided. Authorities speaking to the Washington Post said the probe involved allegations of bribery related to the cannabis dispensary. Lucas has not been charged and was sent back home. Lucas cast the raid as political intimidation and linked it to a role leading Virginia's redistricting effort this month. In a statement, she said,

0: agency officials. Investigations into leaks typically target government officials suspected of disclosing classified material, not the reporters who receive and publish it. The FBI is denying that it's investigating Sarah Fitzpatrick. This comes as Fitzpatrick's latest piece details how Kash Patel has been reportedly traveling with a supply of personalized branded bourbon engraved with the words Kash Patel, FBI Director. U.S. Commerce Secretary Howard Lutnick was grilled by the House Oversight Committee for more than 4 hours Wednesday in a closed-door hearing about his ties to the late convicted sex offender Jeffrey Epstein. Justice Department email records show the two were in contact years after Lutnick claimed to have severed ties in 2005. Democrats accused Lutnick of being evasive and changing his story. This is Democratic Congressmember Yasemin Ansari.
1: After what we have seen so far in this transcribed interview, I feel very comfortable saying that Howard Lutnick is a pathological liar who is enabling the most egregious cover-up in American history.
0: Separately, a federal judge released a purported suicide note from Jeffrey Epstein on Wednesday, discovered by his former cellmate, who said he found it tucked inside a book in their shared cell following Epstein's first unsuccessful suicide attempt in July 2019. He was found dead weeks later. Meanwhile, a Guardian investigation revealed that billionaire Leon Black, who faces a civil lawsuit accusing him of raping a teenage girl inside Epstein's New York townhouse in 2002, privately reached out to a federal judge to raise doubts about his accuser's claims. The judge later reversed a $2.5 million award previously granted to the accuser. In an exclusive statement to The Guardian, the accuser, known as Jane Doe, said, "Justice is not always blind. It is often shaped by power, access, and who's able to withstand the process. I'm still here, and I'm not done," she said. And in related news, President Trump asked a federal appeals court Tuesday to pause its ruling rejecting his challenge to E. Jean Carroll's $83 million defamation case against him, clearing the way for Trump to appeal to the Supreme Court. And those are some of the headlines. This is Democracy Now!, democracynow.org, The War and Peace Report. I'm Amy Goodman in Austin, Texas, with Nermeen Sheikh in New York. Hi, Nermeen.
2: Hi, Amy. Israel is continuing daily strikes on Gaza while expanding areas under its control and blocking essential aid from entering the besieged territory. An Israeli airstrike on Wednesday killed the son of Khalil al-Hayya, Hamas's chief negotiator, taking part in indirect talks with Israel. His son, Azam, died from injuries from an airstrike in Gaza City. Israel has now killed four of Khalil al-Hayya's sons since 2018. In a separate attack on Wednesday, Israel killed three Palestinians from the same family. Hamas condemned the violence as a blatant violation of last year's ceasefire agreement. Since the ceasefire went into effect, Israel has killed at least 837 Palestinians. Last week, an Israeli drone strike killed a 9-year-old boy, Adel al-Najjar, who was searching for cardboard to use as fuel for cooking. Relatives of the boy decried the Israeli attack.
3: They were collecting cardboard so we could bake. We don't have gas. We collect cardboard to bake. They want to eat. They want to drink. His father is blind. His father does not come or go. He is completely blind. He cannot see at all. Their father leans on these children. They are the ones who hold him, move him, and bring him.
4: A little child. He did not damage a tank. He did not make missiles or do anything. He was torn. Isn't it shameful? Isn't it shameful what is happening to us? Isn't it shameful that we bury our children every day right in front of us? Isn't it shameful? I swear to God, our hearts are breaking for these children.
0: This all comes as the Israeli military seizes more territory in Gaza beyond what was agreed to in the U.S.-brokered ceasefire last October. New maps issued by Israel show two-thirds of Gaza is now effectively under Israeli control. We go now to the Gaza Strip, where we're joined by Eyad Amawi. He's a representative of the Gaza Relief Committee, coordinator for local NGOs based in Gaza. He recently published a report detailing how Gaza is facing

0: quote, environmental and biological apocalypse. Eyal, thanks so much for joining us. Why don't you describe what you are talking about is happening on the ground in Gaza?
1: Firstly, thank you so much, Amy, for hosting me again. Democracy Now, your great work. Yes, we are not speaking only about a bombardment, something that happened also before, 1 hour also they hit another target in Gaza town. We are speaking about a systematic transformation of life into something unlivable. What's happening is no longer just bombardment or physical destruction. It is the collapse of every essential condition required for human survival. Water, food, health, dignity, shelter, safety, everything. So when we talk about our new report about spreading infectious environment and the transformation, everything's to collapsation, we depend all over our field reports found that more than 59% of our people suffer from insufficient drinking water. And more than 55 are uncertain whether the water by they consume is safe or no. And also nearly 94% of families report food spoilage. Rodent infestation also, Amy, has become widespread inside shelter due to the environmental collapse. So when we talk about the most alarming findings came from a recent field survey examining the relationship between rodent infestation, water scarcity and displacement concerns and inside Gaza. Scientifically, we are now facing what can be described as a compound environmental epidemic crisis. The survey revealed that the overwhelming majority of displaced families are living with severe rodent infestation inside tents and shelters. Food is also contaminated. Shelters are damaged. Water is stored under unsafe conditions also. And rodents have become part of children's daily environment. There's no longer simply sanitation issue. It's evidence of the collapse of the most basic conditions necessary for human life. We talk about continuity for destruction of the environment. And also, we and my people sieged just in the shrinked area. The Israeli forces still control more than 60% of Gaza Strip area. You can imagine what's the meaning of a fragile over the infrastructure remains in the western part of the Gaza.
2: Eyal, could you also talk about the role you point to it repeatedly in the report, the blockade being responsible for many of the horrifying conditions that you describe on the ground in Gaza? Could you tell us about the nature of this blockade, what kind of aid Yes. is getting in, and what kind of material is considered, quote, dual use and is therefore banned from entering Gaza?
1: Yes, it's very important to questions. That living inside our environment, it's continuously produce disease. It's a generator for disease. So when we talk about fixing infrastructure, we need basic materials that can help us to rebuilding this. So when they both struggled and restrictions over the materials under the clarification or pretext for W's, they still provide us with the infectious disease and environment by this way. So what we are witnessing is the systematic use of deprivation and public health collapse as an instrument of collective pressure over our people here. So when we talk about struggles, yes, the amount of trucks also is reduced. The last April, just they meet 40% of our daily needs for the amount of trucks. And also when we talk about the stabilizing situation here, just one cross point is opening, Karma Abu Salim. And when we talk about our needs after they completely destroyed Gaza, we need more 600 and more. And more basic materials like cement and irons and some basic materials that help us to resume our partially normal life here in Gaza and fixing the sewage network and water network and fixing infrastructure to prevent this environment from causing infectious disease here within the camps civilian.
2: Nehad, what about the issue of medical evacuations, a humanitarian corridor to enable the sickest people from Gaza, and in particular children, from receiving medical help from outside of Gaza? Are there any medical evacuations taking place?
1: Yes, Nermeen. When we talk about the illusion I mentioned in my last articles, medical evacuation is still happening just to up to 12% of our daily needs. When we talk about 15,800 people needed to be evacuated from Gaza to have medications, if we calculate it by percentage of the daily evacuations by the Israeli restrictions, we need maybe more than 3 years, up to 5 years, to evacuate those people. So those people judged to be died before they be having medications. So it's very horrible situation here. We cannot live in this infectious environment, and they siege us. They strict the siege under the security clarifications. Nothing tangible happened after the ceasefire agreement signed here in Gaza.
2: Question of infrastructure in Gaza is concerned. Has any rebuilding started? And just to summarize what the UN has concluded, among other organizations, 84% of Gaza's buildings are damaged, 425,000 housing units destroyed or partially damaged, and 55 million tons of rubble that's blocking municipal trucks. 92% of residential buildings are damaged completely or partially. What is being done, first of all, to clear the rubble? And second of all, are there any attempts at rebuilding?
1: Yes. The main questions and the main answer for all of this issue, why the Israelis still preventing the new Palestinian committee to enter in Gaza to launch the rebuilding process and remove the rubble? Until this moment, nothing happened tangibly here. Just a little municipal services reopening some roads, and they prevent the municipal engineer from fixing the water, drinking water pipelines, especially in the eastern part that is parallel to the yellow line. You can imagine what's the meaning of preventing the municipal services to transfer the tons of waste from the middle of the town to the main space in the Rafah area, that is meted our recycling process under the classification they still occupy Rafah. And there is nothing here for the rebuilding process under the restrictions they impose over all of the Gaza Strip. And we need the cranes and bulldozers. And most of our municipal machinery is destroyed also. So we haven't ability to remove rubbles and to reopen main roads to facilitate our daily life also.
0: In Gaza City, Palestinians rallied Wednesday in solidarity with the two detained activists arrested aboard a Gaza-bound flotilla after an Israeli court extended their detention to Sunday and denied their appeal for release. Protesters waved Palestinian flags, held pictures of the flotilla activists, the Brazilian Thiago Avila, and the Spanish national Saif Abu-Keshek, who's also Palestinian. This is Palestinian civil society activist Taysir Mohsen praising the activists.
3: These activists came to bypass the stances of their governments in the world and to say that humanity will not be stopped by the political decisions. Humanity is represented in the act of these humans, even if it's just one person. They embarked on their journey to spread this message. We wish them safety from all our hearts, and the Gaza Strip completely values this step.
0: Ayad Amawi, if you can talk about the significance of these solidarity protests, and also if you can share a message from Gaza for these two detained activists, Saif and Thiago. Thiago, whose mother died in the last 2 days in Brazil.
1: Yes, hopefully we send our condolences and our sadness for the loss for our great colleagues, Diego and others who is supporting us. I've had solidarity for a long time. I mentioned them and I talked to them for all of their trips. They try to break the siege they impose over the Gaza Strip. And the solidarity and the support for the Gaza and Gaza people and children is very important in this moment, because we consider after they assigned the ceasefire, they forgotten Gaza. By those great people, we can increase the pressure over all the politicians to stop the firing Gaza. Gaza is still living under the selective firing. So by the Diego and other activists, we have a chance to renew the issue and to increase the pressure and increase the awareness about the catastrophe still ongoing in Gaza. So, yes, we send our solidarity with those great people, and we hope they free them and release them. And also our doctors and our prisoners, Palestinian prisoners in the prisons from longer time with unknown destination and under the pressure and the psychological pressure also.
0: Anima, we want to thank you for being with us, representative of the Gaza Relief Committee, coordinator for local NGOs, speaking to us from Gaza. Coming up, a political earthquake in India. The ruling Hindu nationalist BJP, led by the prime minister, has further consolidated its power after millions of voters were purged from the rolls ahead of regional elections. Then we'll look at redistricting and voter disempowerment in the United States. This is Democracy Now! Back in a minute.

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0: Grateful, performed by Patti Smith in our Democracy Now! Studio. This is Democracy Now!, democracynow.org. I'm Amy Goodman in Austin, Texas, with Nermeen Sheikh in New York.
1: We turn now to India, where recent state-level elections have created a political earthquake, further consolidating the power of the ruling Hindu nationalist BJP, led by Prime Minister Narendra Modi. With the recent victory, 78% of the country now live in BJP-run states. Two major opposition parties to the right-wing BJP lost in West Bengal and Tamil Nadu, with BJP winning the crucial border state of West Bengal for the very first time, defeating one of Modi's most outspoken opponents, Mamata Banerjee. Banerjee's term is supposed to end today, but at a press briefing Tuesday, soon after the results were announced, she refused to resign as chief minister of West Bengal, claiming the elections had been rigged by the BJP.
2: If someone takes over by force and expects me to resign, that is not going to happen.
3: Now also I want to say that we didn't lose the election. It is

0: their forceful attempt to defeat us. We fought against the all machinery, where Prime Minister and Home Minister is also involved. Directly interference. So how they play the dirty, nasty and mischievous games. I have never seen this type of election in my life.
1: Mamata Banerjee has accused the Modi government of using the Election Commission of India to defeat her party by deleting 9 million names from the polls in what she's called an exercise in mass disenfranchisement. Nearly 3 million voters in West Bengal, most of them Muslim, were not allowed to cast their vote. Meanwhile, hundreds have been arrested and four people killed, including a close aide of the BJP's leader in West Bengal, in the wake of clashes between supporters of Banerjee's party and the BJP.
2: For more on the Indian elections and their significance to the future of Indian democracy, we're joined now by two guests. Gilles Vernier is a political scientist focusing on Indian electoral politics and history. He teaches at Sciences Po in Paris and joins us from San Francisco. And joining us from New Delhi, Arfa Khanum Sharwani, an award-winning Indian journalist and a senior editor at The Wire, a leading independent digital news website. She hosts a popular news and analysis show on YouTube. Welcome to both of you to Democracy Now. Arfa, if we could begin with you, could you just respond to the election results, what happened particularly in West Bengal, and the effects of what the Election Commission did prior to the election, what impact that may have had?
3: Thank you very much for having me. First of all, I think in the last 12 years of Narendra Modi's rule and me covering it as a journalist, I feel like these two particular states, Kerala and West Bengal, they stood as perhaps the biggest resistance to Narendra Modi's majoritarian politics, which was intended to divide the Indian public based on their religion. And Mamata Banerjee in particular, like if you ask me the effect and the impact it will have on Indian politics, I would say Mamata Banerjee in particular was single-handedly was one of the fiercest chief ministers who stood against this divisive agenda of the BJP and its cultural wing, the RSS, starting from demonetization to the Citizenship Amendment Act, which was actually aimed to establish India as a Hindu nation. It was modeled on, you know, the state of Israel, a natural home for Hindus, as Israel is for the Jews. Mamata Banerjee came out on the streets, you know, and taking along hundreds and thousands of people with her. So I think BJP now getting hold of this bordering state called West Bengal is a bad news for everyone who believes in a plural, diverse idea of India. And one more thing, I think, and the most important thing, that it's also a blow to, I would say, the federal structure of India, because federalism allows India against this forced uniformity that Mr. Modi's politics and policies try to impose on India. And so with Mamata Banerjee now not remaining the chief minister of West Bengal, I feel it is one of the biggest blows to the federal structures, and it is going to weaken the opposition. And the saddest part, in the last 25 years of me covering India and Indian elections, I mean, I have covered at least five, you know, parliamentary elections and dozens of assembly elections. This is for the first time that I am observing on the ground, not just in the studio, that the general public does not think the elections are free and fair in India. The Election Commission of India, instead of being this, you know, an observer and responsible for conducting the largest elections in the world, seems to be playing the role of a party, as if it was in alliance with the BJP. And the SIR, which is the Special Intensive, you know, Revision of the Voters' Roll, this was supposed to be the revision of the roll, but if you look at the seats and look at the election results, you would actually realize that how precisely this SIR has attacked the, you know, the voters. They have deleted, particularly the voters which were more likely to vote for the opposition party. And allow me one more minute, and I'll tell you that The Wire has just published a report, you know, by a West Bengal correspondent, Aparna, and this clearly says that in 100

0: 150 seats, more than half of West Bengal's 294 seats. Total deletions were greater than victory margins, and the BJP won 99 seats out of those seats, 150 seats, where these the exercise of SIR took place. So the deletion, and in 2021, 5 years ago, when BJP had lost the elections in West Bengal, it had only managed to win 19 of these. So this clearly shows that if this was not, even if SIR is not the single biggest or the single reason because of which the BJP has managed to win West Bengal, I would say this is one of the three top reasons why BJP has managed to win. So this is a sad day for democracy, for people who believe that not only today, but tomorrow's India should also be democratic. And I think this is one of the biggest blows to everybody who believes in the idea of a democratic, a constitutional, a secular, a liberal and equal India for everyone.
1: So, Gilles, if we could get you to respond to what Arfa said in particular about this SIR special intensive revision and what enabled this to effectively disenfranchise 3 million people in West Bengal in particular, but also more broadly in the several states, five, I believe, where this was carried out. And what were the criteria that were used to disqualify voters?
2: Good morning. Well, first of all, it's useful to remember that, you know, cleaning or updating the electoral roll is an exercise that usually takes place on a rolling basis, and only very rarely has the Election Commission engaged into what it calls a special intensive revision. There has been no explanation really why the Election Commission suddenly decided to do that so close to state elections after having not done it for, you know, more than 20 years. And so we've always known that the electoral rolls in India were far from perfect. But here what is in question is the scale and the disorganization and the haphazard way in which it has done, which has led to undue deletions of millions of voters. The point of the SIR is to remove from the list dead voters, voters who have migrated, who are present more than once on the rolls. And after this special intensive revision, more than 9 million names were struck. But immediately, 3.4 million people immediately appealed to, you know, explain that, you know, they were unduly removed. And the tragedy is that no safeguard were put in place. The courts ordered an adjudication mechanism which could not be deployed. And at the end of the day, less than 0.05%, less than 2,000 people were actually adjudicated. And among those adjudicated, about 98% were recognized to have been unduly removed. Now the suspicion raises when we realize that the special revision was done with more zeal in areas which were more dominated by the Trinamool, by Mamata Banerjee's party, and that the exercise in itself disfavored specific categories of voters, including Muslims, including urban voters, but including also migrant voters, people who were simply absent, you know, from their homes. And so on the one hand, there is no incontrovertible evidence that the Election Commission wished to create an electoral advantage for the BJP. At the end of the day, it ended up creating an electoral advantage that is undeniable. And in that sense, it has completely vitiated the electoral process.
3: Arfa, last month you traveled to West Bengal to meet people who've been disenfranchised. You wrote on social media, quote, "The Election Commission of India has failed the constitution and the poorest of Bengal. I've covered wars, communal violence, and mass movements. I've never seen anything like this before," you said. Tell us about where you went, who you met, and what you found, and put it in a global context for people who aren't familiar even with the geography of India, the significance of Bengal and West Bengal.
0: Yeah. Thank you, Amy. I mean, the whole idea, the basic principle of democracy is that the people actually elect their leaders and their government. But I think for the first time, because of this, special revision of the voters' roll, we are witnessing that the government or the friends of the government, which is the Election Commission of India, is actually allowing the government to select the people who will be allowed to vote. So this is a direct attack on the very idea of democracy. And if you would ask me, when I went to, the districts of Murshidabad, which is one of the bordering districts with Bangladesh, so there are three Muslim majority districts, Murshidabad, Malda, and, Dinajpur, I was fortunate to go to one of these districts. And, to my surprise, I was thinking that I was going to cover the elections, and I was generally thinking to, also ask about SIR. So when I reached this particular village in Murshidabad, it's called Shamshir Ganj. The majority of the people who were gathered to meet me, as a reporter, was the Muslims. So initially there were like some 50 people, and then they, there were 100 people, and then there were few hundred people. And believe you me, then there were a couple of thousand people who wanted me to listen to their stories. And Amy, as I had said in my tweet that I have covered communal violence and war, but I felt for the first time that my journalism was not enough. Me as a reporter with one camera person and with one mic, we were not enough to cover the scale of the tragedy that was unfolding before my eyes. And there were hundreds of people who were screaming and shouting. And, these hapless people, the poorest of Indians, they came with their families, with their small children. Some people actually brought their elderly parents and grandparents in their laps, carrying them to me, saying that, look at my grandparent. He is an 80-year-old man, and he actually was born before the state of India was born in 1947. So this is the scale of tragedy, that there were so many people who wanted to get heard, and they were the victims of not the, the state police. They were not the victims of, let's say, the state. There were no Hindu-Muslim riots. There was no external force that had invaded the district. Of all the people, of all the institutions, it was the Election Commission of India which refused to listen to these people. And now we have the data that 98% of the people who in Shamshir Ganj area where I had visited, these names were deleted. So 98% of those people who were trying to talk to me so that they could be heard. And, it all unfolded in so many different ways, because there were people who were also scared of me. They thought of me, this madam, this woman who's come from Delhi, maybe she is a representative of the Election Commission. Is she here to arrest us? Will she send us to the detention centers? So what I'm trying to say here is that there was not enough knowledge, not enough information, not enough communication from the Election Commission, from the state, agencies who were able to tell people that they were trying to do this for their betterment. And sadly, now I'm telling you that 98% of those people, their names have been deleted. They have not been allowed to vote. So this is a great tragedy that unfolded before me. And I'm very, in a sense, I would say that elections in India are no more the same. There are many opposition leaders who are now saying whether it's actually we should be fighting the Election Commission or the BJP or the state machinery. So it's the whole state machinery versus the opposition in India.
1: Could you comment on that? I mean, the fact that the BJP has won, irrespective of the irregularities that have occurred as a result of what the Election Commission did, the election results do tend to point to growing support for the BJP in states which have traditionally been opposed to this Hindu nationalist ethos. What do you think accounts for the increasing support of the BJP? And what do you think this means for the future of subsequent Indian elections?
0: I think it just means that now we have come to a point. Are you asking me?
1: I was actually asking Gilles. Gilles, if you could go ahead.
2: Okay. Yes, yes. So, I mean, the BJP is a party that disposes of considerable resources and organizational power to lead a mobilization campaign on a permanent basis. And so if you look at Bengal, for example, they have been on the ground mobilizing alongside, you know, communal lines for the past 10 years. And so it's not entirely surprising that these, you know, efforts would pay off in the long run. The fact also that the traditional opposition in West Bengal, the Congress, the Communists, have utterly collapsed, created a space where the BJP could occupy, becoming the number two party for more than 10 years. And so, you know, it's, you know, long-term efforts, you know, sort of pay in the long run. But also, provide another dimension on this special, you know, revision exercise. It had, of course, a direct effect of deleting millions of voters, but it also had an indirect, powerful effect of providing institutional validation of the BJP's claim that most Muslim voters are actually doubtful citizens. There have been a number of policies implemented, notably in Assam and other parts of the country, that sort of sought to identify and uproot, you know, illegal migrants, and creating a confusion between a category of illegal migrant and India's minority. It is easy for the BJP to claim that most Muslims in West Bengal are illegals from Bangladesh. And what is particularly distressing and concerning is to see the Election Commission providing backing to that notion by targeting Muslim voters more than others. In the state of Assam, which the BJP retained, the domination of the BJP is also based on extremely intense communal polarization. There you did not have a special intensive revision like you had in Bengal, but in 2023 there was a delimitation exercise that basically concentrated about 34% of the population that is Muslim in less than 20% of the seats. And there you saw again the Election Commission leading that exercise when it actually didn't have the mandate to do so. And again, the institution that is supposed to be the impartial arbiter interferes in the electoral process, vitiates it, and creates an electoral advantage by pitting Hindu voters against Muslim voters.
3: Gilles Vernier, we want to thank you so much for being with us, political scientist focusing on Indian electoral politics and history, teaches at Sciences Po in Paris, speaking to us, though, from San Francisco, and Artha Khanum Shivani, award-winning Indian journalist, senior editor at The Wire, leading independent digital news website. Coming up, voting rights under attack here at home. Republican lawmakers in southern states are racing to redraw congressional maps after the Supreme Court guts the Voting Rights Act. Back in 20 seconds.

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1: 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This is Democracy Now!, democracynow.org, The War and Peace Report. I'm Amy Goodman with Nermeen Sheikh.
2: We end today's show with a look at voting rights right here in the United States. The Supreme Court's gutting of the Voting Rights Act has led to a scramble by southern states to gerrymander congressional districts before the November midterms. Last week's Supreme Court ruling makes it harder for minorities to challenge electoral maps as racially discriminatory under the Voting Rights Act. On Monday, Florida Governor Ron DeSantis signed a new gerrymandered congressional district map into law, posting on the social media platform X, quote, signed, sealed, and delivered. And on Wednesday, the Alabama House voted to approve a plan that would change the congressional district map during an active election, even though some votes in the May 19th primary have already been cast.
1: But in states across the South, civil rights activists are also pushing back. In Tennessee, hundreds of protesters marched to the state capitol in Nashville Wednesday as lawmakers unveiled a gerrymandered congressional map that could see Republicans take control of all nine of Tennessee's U.S. House seats. The General Assembly is expected to vote on the new map as soon as today. For more, we're joined in New York by Ari Berman, national voting rights correspondent. Mother Jones, his latest book, Minority Rule, the Right-Wing Attack on the Will of the People and the Fight to Resist It. Can you talk about all of these developments? Start in Nashville, where we're just listening to these hundreds of protesters.
3: Good morning, Amy. So in the wake of the Supreme Court's effective destruction of the Voting Rights Act, we are seeing southern states all across the South redraw their voting maps. This could lead to the largest drop in black representation since the Jim Crow era. And it is happening with alarming speed, beginning today in Tennessee, where they are set to pass a 9-0 map that splits the city of Memphis, which is 63% black, into three different congressional districts to dilute black voting power. Memphis has had its own congressional district since 1923, and it's now going to be split apart in three different districts. Nashville is going to be split into five different districts. And this is very symbolic. This was the place where Martin Luther King was assassinated. This is where he led the Poor People's Campaign. And it's indicative of what's happening across the country, which is the ink is barely dry on the destruction of the Voting Rights Act. And all across the South, from Tennessee to Alabama to Louisiana to Mississippi, they are drawing districts to specifically eliminate seats where voters of color can elect their candidates of choice. So this is a really far-flung fire for American democracy.
2: And Ari, if you could also talk about what's happening specifically in Mississippi, which has the highest black population of any state.
3: Yeah, they're going to hold a special legislative session very soon that could eliminate the state's lone black member of Congress. That means you could have a state that is 40% black, the largest black population in America, that has no black representative. This is a state that before the Voting Rights Act, only 6% of black Americans were registered to vote. So the Voting Rights Act transformed Mississippi just like it transformed the South. This is a place where Medgar Evers was murdered fighting for voting rights, where Goodman Cheney and Schwerner were murdered fighting for voting rights. There is a very long and ugly history of violence, discrimination, and racism in Mississippi and across the South. And the fear is that Jim Crow is now coming back in a different form. We're returning to the days of literacy tests and poll taxes, not through those devices, but through specifically trying to eliminate black office holders. And Southern legislators are very clear. They are going to do this. They feel unshackled by the Supreme Court ruling. They are being pressured by President Trump to do it. And they feel like all the guardrails are off right now.
2: And why is it happening, especially in the South? And what impact do you fear this might have on the midterms?
3: It's happening in the South because that's where the largest concentration of majority black districts are. That's where the largest population of black Americans are. And it's also where voting is the most racially polarized, right? Mm-hmm. That black people in the South tend to vote for Democrats. So if you want to get rid of Democratic districts in the South, you target black voters. And they, unfortunately, are now collateral damage in Trump's gerrymandering arms race. What this could mean is that Republicans may be able to pick up 4 to 6 extra seats for the midterms just based on targeting these majority black districts in the South. That may not make it impossible for Democrats.
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I'm going. I'm just telling you why I haven't. And I'm building myself up. I don't want to be disappointed. I know what image I have of Mike in my mind, what I've grown up with, right? And Mike has been a part of my life as long as I've been alive, okay? So let's just take that on, for example. I don't want to be disappointed. Now, I've heard from so many people that this is, you know, it's pretty accurate. My understanding is that his mother okayed it, so that means a lot, that the acting was phenomenal. So I'm going to go, okay? I'm telling you guys I'm going to go. And I'm just saying this because The Devil Wears Prada came out last weekend, and Devil Wears Prada 2. Meryl Streep, she's old. Like, she's like 80. I need to see her. I don't want to say how old she is. I think she's like in her 80s, though. Someone text me and tell me if I'm right or not. Google it, as my daddy would say. But I love The Devil Wears Prada, the original. And now that the second one is out, right? Yet again, y'all have shown out here. Film did over $200 million already. So I'm saying that y'all are getting outside. Even if you're not outside, you're getting outside to the movies. And I am a fan of the movies. Nothing wrong with watching Netflix. I do not get the same experience. I was so disappointed that Eddie Murphy put out Coming to America 2 on Netflix. You know, let's just be clear. It wasn't great. It wasn't. If you haven't seen it, you ain't missing nothing. Love you, Eddie. It wasn't great. But I was disappointed because I would have gone to the theater to see it. I love going to the movies. To me, that is something that we can't get away from. And so all of these releases coming out on Netflix and Apple and, you know, yada, yada, whatever streaming service, that's cool. But I like those as series. I want the, you know, I really still love the magnitude of what the movies brings. Now that they got these seats that relax and heat up and you can order your food, they bring it to you. I can't get that at home. People going to say, I got a great home theater. It ain't the movies. It's not the movies. And so for me, that's nostalgic. That's, for me, is something, yeah, I might be a little bit older. I just don't want to lose that of what it means to get up, drive, get your ticket, and that anticipation of being in the theater, and then just the surround sound and just watching something with other people. We missed that. That's the community piece of the movies that we also miss. People forget that. I can't do that at home. I can watch a great show or series, and that's cool. I love the movies, so I'm on my soapbox, but I'm looking forward to. So I'm going to be broke this summer. You know, I'm not claiming that, but if I keep going to every movie, I will be, because now, you know, Star Wars is coming out and the new Toy Story. Every week I'm going to have a review. You know what? Starting next week in the monologue, Zale's movie reviews. Producer extraordinaire, you're probably jumping off a bridge right now, but we're going to do that. First of all, if I'm on time, we really can do it. Starting next week, Zale's movie reviews in the monologue. Is that fair to keep us all apprised of all the great movies that are going on this summer? So, yeah, I'm really late and I'm just rambling, but let me tell you what we're talking about today, because it is a great topic and no need for me to tell you why I'm late. I'm late because of traffic, and it's just never going to get any better here. So it is what it is. And, you know, I got to work. I have another job. You know that? Someone was like, why are you always late? I have a job, okay? Today's topic is something that is very sincere to my heart, and it's called Friendships During Seasons of Grief and Transition. Friendships During Seasons of Grief and Transition. And the reason this is important, and then we'll take a quick break, is because friendships can come and friendships can go during whatever season in your life that you're in. And some of us, I'll explain when we come back, some of us will see a friend that we were so close with and we'll ask ourselves, what happened? Tell your people, Zale is on this radio. We're going to tell you what happened when we come.

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0: Now, if you got that wrong as to who is singing, I would be okay with it, right? You know, I'm a big trivia fan. So if you said this is CeeLo Green, you would be partially correct. All right? It's Gnarls Barkley. All right? Hero Media, Lex Radio, WLXU 93.9. It's like his alter ego. Remember Beyonce did like Sasha Fierce? Garth Brooks did whatever. Somebody tell me who that was. But, you know, nonetheless, here on Media Lex Radio, the highs and lows according to Zell, we'll say it's CeeLo, Gnarls Barkley, crazy. The reason I'm playing Gnarls today, or CeeLo, is they have a new album out, okay? And you guys may remember back in the early 2000s, CeeLo Green, Gnarls Barkley, whatever you want to call them, they had a chokehold on music. And one song, F You, I can't play it because I can't find the clean version. But yeah, that's what we're going to play today. I always found him to be extremely talented because he was a part of Goody Mob, right? He was a rapper who they discovered, or maybe he always knew that he could sing, and then people taking him seriously that he could sing. And he's a hell of a musician, so we're going to be playing that today. But today we're talking about, and I really want to make sure I get the right topic, because, I mean, title with this, because I think it's a little bit, you know, evasive if I go another way. But today we're talking about friendships during seasons of grief and transition. And let me kind of explain. Had a lot of transition the last few months just for me, period. I mean, and I'm not, as I tell you guys, I'm not looking for any sympathy, but I've lost a lot of people in my circle and outside of my circle. So from, you know, my dad to just, you know, one of my best friends 2 weeks ago. And producer extraordinaire came up with this topic, and it was really timely. And the reason it's timely is because when we have people, individuals have seasons of grief, sometimes we wonder what happens to some of our closest friends. So, for example, this conversation happened when we lost one of our very oldest friends. We have a friend group. We all went to high school together. All of us went to high school together in this friend group. And when we lost Tyrone a couple weeks ago, like this friend group is active, but we don't talk to everybody every day or every month. And then the days and the weeks and the months go by, right? And you're like, man, I haven't talked to Anita, I haven't talked to Christy, you know, I haven't talked to Tyrone, I haven't talked to Chris. And Anita said something to me that really shook me. She said, you know, I have not seen Tyrone. You know, our friend who passed, she was like, I hadn't seen him in years. And she said, but the last time I saw him, we picked right back up like we were best buddies, like we were in high school. And I told her, I said, you know what? I hadn't seen our friend Christy in years. I said, but when I saw Christy a couple of months ago, I said, you would have thought that we were besties because we picked right back up. And then she said, what do you think happened? And I said, I don't know. I said, I think that sometimes as we get older, as we age, as we find new things in our lives, I don't think our friends necessarily change. Hear me when I say this. I think that sometimes you just can be removed from your friends, right? It doesn't mean that you don't love them. Your loved ones the same way. It doesn't mean you don't love them. It doesn't mean that you don't care. And it, you know, it made me say, man, I'm going to be more intentional. And as I began to, you know, to think a little bit more and pontificate what this meant to me, and then this topic came up, I started thinking about, I have family and friends that I've, you know, maybe they've transitioned out of my life. And sometimes it's just different seasons. And so we're talking about that today. And notably, I wanted to find out, why is it that some people leave us at some of the most critical times of our lives? And I want to be clear, this is sensitive, okay? This will be sensitive. Some of y'all might not like it, so you could turn it off. But, you know, save it, as some one of my friends told me today in Chicago. He's like, I don't listen to your show every week, but I archive it and come back and listen to it. That's great. But friendships always undergo, you know, shifts. Think about it. You right now can tell me a girlfriend or one of your partners that you were so cool with back in college or in high school. Y'all did everything together. Y'all went on trips, stayed at each other's homes, and now you don't even speak. Now, it doesn't mean that you guys are angry. Doesn't mean that you guys had a falling out. But somewhere there was a transition where something happened that you know, you guys just aren't as close anymore. And one of the reasons that, and this is, it's a phenomenon, okay? It's called friendship grief, okay? Sometimes when you lose a friend and you're trying to figure out what happened, we have to look inward, okay? And I'm going to give you this article, and this article talks about this. So imagine you, I'm talking to you, not any, you in Greenwood, you. Say you suffered a loss, right? You had a loss. You lost your fiance. And I don't mean like death. I mean like you guys just broke up. And or it could be death, okay? But let's just say you lost them and whatever happened. And you had a lot of girlfriends at the time, and everyone was, you know, coming to you and trying to get you to go out on a new date and trying to comfort you. And that loss really hurt. And it may have put you in a place where you didn't connect with those female friends like you used to. You weren't going out to the club. You weren't going out, you know, to the 10 bit. I don't know. Whatever women do. I don't know. You weren't going out because I know where the guys go, you know, but you weren't going out anymore. And sometimes people begin to just fade by the wayside. Now, some of us would say those aren't great friends. And hear me when I say this. That's not what that is. This article I'm going to share with you guys today talks about like when you're going through transitions, we would always think that our best friends stick with us through transition. And I'm here to help some friendship out that probably failed years ago or you think failed. That's not always true. Now, this article is in KellyNortonCoaching.com, and it's called When Friends Abandon You During Periods of Grief. One of the things that it talked about in this article, and I am shocked about, and it made me look inward, was that friends don't necessarily abandon you. Now, if you, again, you have to measure your friends. If they're not, like, if they were never your friends to begin with, that's a whole other thing because sometimes we put labels on people who shouldn't be labeled as a friend. I'm talking about someone that was, you know, the blood, sweat, and tears, that knew your dirt, that had been with you through thick and thin. And then you looked around and you said, they're not here. And sometimes we know people transition out of our lives. This article says the first point is that sometimes our friends are afraid. And I'm being honest, this is I've struggled with this all day. Hear me, I've struggled with this all day. Not that I'm afraid, not that you're afraid, but they were afraid. That sometimes our friends, and I'm going to give them the benefit of the doubt. I'm going to give Kelly the benefit of the doubt. I'm still, you know, I'm still praying on this one in my spirit, okay? But it said that sometimes people are afraid. And I started thinking, why would someone be afraid if I was going through a transition, if I was going through a tough time, if I had lost a relationship, if I had lost a job, if I had lost a loved one? Why are they afraid? I'm the one, right, that's hurting. This article talked about that sometimes people are very uncomfortable seeing their friends in a place of pain. And I had not thought about that. Now, again, I'm still praying about this within my spirit because I'm going through the pain. I'm going through the transition. But this article is really trying to get us to see, and I want us to kind of think about it just a little bit differently, that sometimes people don't like to see us hurt. And instead of being able to come in and swoop, you know, up the day, because I'm a fixer friend, okay? And so don't come to me if you just want to talk, because I'm not that guy. I've told you guys that I'm, hey, you got about 10, 15 seconds to be over here at the pity party. And every one of my friends will tell you. I have a friend right now, love her to death, Charlotte. She'll tell you, Zill, I can't come to you with everything because you're trying to fix it when I sometimes just want to talk. And I'm like, well, we need to move on. Like, we need a new job. Okay, let's go get a new job. Some of our friends don't like to see us in pain, and they don't know how to really be there for us. This article's talking about this, when they see us in pain. And if we don't move, and again, fair, unfair, like I said, I got to pray about this one. if we don't move back to that space that we were, where we were kicking it, hanging out, right, going out, blah, blah, blah, sometimes they will just remove themselves because they I get it now. They can't deal with that pain and that agony. And it really made me, and I wonder how many of us can think back and, you know, let's be transparent, right? Think back. Have we ever been in a place of hurt, a place of sorrow, that it is extremely painful? And I started thinking back that I've been there. I've been there in a transition, in a relationship. I've been there with death, right? And I might not have been the easiest person to get along with. Think about it. If I reject you, if you call me every day and you said, "Hey, Zill, how you doing?" I'm like, "I don't want to talk." Or, "Hey, man, do you want to hang out?" No. You know, how many rejections are we going to take? And it's not that the person that's hurt is rejecting, right? Maybe the person is in a deep, dark place. They don't know how to get out. And then their friend is maybe trying to relate or trying to help bring them out, but everything that they're doing isn't helping. So we begin to shift away. We begin to move away. Now, again, like I said, I got to pray about that one. But when I begin to think about it, and even talking about it now with you all, I actually could see how sometimes, and it's not necessarily rejection, that people are like, "She's not in a good place right now. And when she's ready to get out of that place, I'm here for her." And when we come back, we're going to talk about some other reasons that friends may shift. And then we're going to talk about like what our responsibility is as that person, right? Because we do have a responsibility. And I am thinking, since I've been talking about this all day and going through the research, I think I owe some of my friends, you know, maybe I owe them a phone call. What about you?
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0: Now, yeah, I thought I was going to play CeeLo Green, but you know, this song just came up, and I was like, ooh, it fits the moment, right? Because what Whitney is talking about here with I Believe in You and Me on MediaLex Radio, WLXU 93.9 FM, highs and lows according to Zell, is that, you know, she's talking about relationship, like being there, standing through whatever's going on. She's saying, I'm always going to be there for you. And as we're talking about friends, right, during transition and how friends sometimes can slide in, because I think there's a second side to this we have to look at. Sometimes your circle may tighten, right? And you may have people who are there during your transition, whatever that is, right? And those are the ones you could, you know, we say that all the time. Yeah, when I was down and out, you know, I had 15 friends, but my closest is her and, you know, her, and they was there through everything. And that's great. And so we're talking about, we're not talking about those today. It's good that you were able to shrink your circle, because that happens during a period of transition. I want people to hear that. That happens, okay? But it doesn't mean that your other friends were not necessarily there for you, okay? So this article talks about that, okay? And, you know, some bonds, you know, fade. And it happens, okay? Some of the bonds will fade. Some will just, you know, pause. Because I've seen people that they don't know what happened, right? Sometime during transition, I was going through a divorce. You know, I used to be so cool with him. And then blah, blah, blah. Haven't seen him in 10 years. Then you guys pick back up when you go to homecoming or something. And then you find out, man, I never seen anybody go through a divorce. I hate the way you were getting treated. You know, I kept reaching out. You never reached back. So I said I was going to give you space. And hear me, that is okay. And I need us to understand that. I don't know whose job it is to always nurture the relationship. I think you should be present, okay? I'm going to give you some points here in a minute, but I want to say this. I think you should be present and always ready, if that's your true friend, always ready and staying committed to being loyal and being that friend. But when people are hurting and people are rejecting you, it's very tough to continue to, right, to extend yourself. And I think we need to hear that. I needed to hear that. I needed to read this article to understand that, hey, just because I'm going through a rough patch doesn't mean everybody else is. It doesn't mean that everybody else is wanting to have a pity party with Zell because I'm having, you know, tough times. Now, some people may reach out. They keep it moving, right? And that doesn't mean they're bad, right? And so we have to look at it. The other pieces I've talked about is that it's very – some people look at you, right, through their lens of their eyes. Hear me when I say this, through the lenses of their eyes. So they see you hurting. And they're like, damn, my marriage was okay, but now I see their marriage falling apart. Man, people get scared. Oh, man, someone's lost their job. Man, it's tough with what they're going through. They get scared. They start thinking maybe this could happen to me. And then they back out. Doesn't mean that they're not loyal. Doesn't mean that they're not a friend. Doesn't mean that they don't care for you. Again, I don't think you leave your friends, right? Because I said there's another side to this I'm still working through. But it makes me wonder and makes me say, I could see where people are saying, you know what, it's not good energy over there right now, right? You know what, he's going through some stuff. Let me, you know, reach out. You know, I have a friend right now who lost his wife. And I'm very cautious, right, of like, how much do I call? How much do I try to get him to go out? How much do I, you know, try to, you know, and maybe to him, he's like, man, one of my friends isn't here. And so you guys follow me. So now me and him are probably, we're not talking as much, but we're now trying to figure out this new normal for him and who else? For me. And I'm like, okay, I reached out, I sent him a text. He didn't respond. Okay. Do I send him another text? I don't want to bother him, right? But then maybe he's like, man, nobody's been over to see me. Nobody's asking me to go watch the basketball game. Well, man, we didn't know. So this article really looks at it that way. I'm telling you. So here's some other reasons why friendships shift during hard seasons, because everybody's going to go through a hard season. like I said, first it's fear, discomfort. People are just uncomfortable, right? I don't know what to do. Don't want to go over there. You know, they've had that house for 15 years. Now she left him and there's nothing in it but him and the dog. It's so sad to see him every night crying. I don't want to see that. I get that. That's one of them. Other one is, like I said, some friends are fix-it people like me. And you probably don't want to hang out with me being the fix-it guy or the fix-it girl, right, who says, you know, F him, girl, go out and get you a new man right now. And you're like, no, I love Nick. I want Nick. And all everybody's saying is, Nick was a jerk. Go find someone else. So you may not want to be with those girls at this time or those guys because they're trying to fix you. And you're like, I just want to be in this moment. I just want to sit here and wallow. Now, like I said, I'm not the guy that's going to, I would never, I'm sorry, I'm walking away. Not walking away from the friendship, but I'm not hanging out with you if all you wanted to do is sit around here and talk about Nick and how horrible he was and blah, blah, blah all the time. I'll give you a few minutes. All right? The other piece is sometimes your priorities change. And I want to be clear about this. This article says this. Sometimes your priorities change and you're like, those friends that I were with, maybe they were enabling me. Maybe they were enabling her. Maybe they were, you know, just a part of the horrible job situation I had. And so sometimes you do need to close ranks, right? And it's okay. It is okay that if you begin to determine that, hey, there's just some change needed, it's okay. You know, our priorities change, our energy level changes. I'm not going to be with people who just are, you know me, the low energy. I can't do it. And I love you to death. I'll be your friend, a close friend from a distance. That's one way that we could see some shifting, even in transition, because let me tell you now, just because there's a transition, something has happened in your life, your loss of a job, maybe you move, maybe it's a loss of a relationship, you know, the person y'all, you know, split, y'all divorce or whatever, doesn't mean that all those relationships that you once had were bad. Okay, things end. And if you don't know, everything's going to come to an end. It don't matter, right? There's an expiration date for everything. So sometimes it's okay to make a transition to say, okay, this part of my life, this season of my life, I had a friend who said this the other day, they used to party all the time. So one of my friends said, I used to party from my 20s up until my mid-30s all the time. And I was shocked, actually, that the person said this. And then the person just said, you know, but what happened, they ended up having a baby, getting married, and it changed. Their priorities changed. That didn't stop loving those people that they were with. But that what they said was my priorities changed. They shifted. So there was a new season. And some of those friends that they used to hang out with, right, don't mean, like I said, that you don't love them, don't mean that you can't call on them. They kind of fell off. And the person started talking, and it's really weird that we're talking about this today because we've been talking about this topic, was the person said, I miss such and such, and I need to reach out. And I said, yeah, you should. Like, if you guys were that close, they will understand that you got pregnant, you got married, you know, you had a life, and you moved on. And sometimes I think, again, like I said, we got to check inward because some of us will say, hey, you got married and left your friends. No. Priorities shifted a little bit, but can we talk about that? Other piece is that people misunderstand transition. Friends misunderstand grief, and you have to be very careful with this one. I have to be careful with this one because I'll tell people in a minute, like I said, I'm fix it, get over it. That used to be, if you did not know, that used to be my favorite phrase, get over it. And I realized that people, I wasn't understanding necessarily my friends when they may have been going through something until, hell, guess what, I went through it. And then if somebody told me to get over it, I'm beyond PO'd, right? So sometimes, you know, people misunderstand it. And if they misunderstand it, that may be a reason why things shift. Now, doesn't mean they're bad. Doesn't mean that they're not loyal. Doesn't mean that they're not love. None of that. I just gave you four reasons as to why people shift sometimes. And we just have to understand where they are. Now, when we come back, I'm going to give you some ways that you can, even if you're in a shifting friendship, relationship, situationship, that you can help. Now we know why things happen. It's going to happen again in our lives. It's going to happen again with some of our friends. How do we, you know, make ourselves, right, available even when things begin to get uncomfortable and when things shift? Tell your people, Sales on This Radio. We'll be right back.
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3: By the ACLU, if police agents ask you about your immigration status, keep calm, don't run, argue, resist, or obstruct the officer, even if you believe your rights are being violated.
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Fairy Tales, Anita Baker. It's a great song about, right, thinking that, you know, everything's going to be perfect in life. And today we're talking about, you know, transition, friendship transitions during a tough time, right? During your life of transitions. Here on Media Lux Radio, WLXU 93.9 FM. Before we get out here, I said I was going to tell you, like, how you navigate those friendships, right, during grief or transition. Focus on people who are present, who are consistent, and are safe. Okay? You can't worry about people that may have shifted out, right? So for us, so that we don't shift out of our friends' lives, be consistent, be persistent, be present, and safe, a safe space. Also, set boundaries. You know, you gotta, as I talked about good energy, you gotta protect your energy by limiting time with people that may be draining or critical, right? If you're in a bad situation or a situation that's transitioned and you love this person, but you know that they're negative Nancy, you don't have to cut them off. You just gotta limit your time, or you have to be transparent and say, Nancy, your energy right now around this situation is not helpful. I love you, but if you're doing that, we can't do this, not right now. And we have to be direct in our communication with our friends. Other pieces that you must, you know, friends can't read your mind. You ever been in a situation and someone says, what do you need? I'm here to help. And what do we say? Oh, I'm okay. And then the first thing we do is tell everyone, you know, she came over here and she didn't do anything. And the first thing I would say is, I heard her ask you, what could she do? Friends aren't mind readers. So as the person that may be in transition, when our friends do come to us, we must communicate directly with what our needs are. Sometimes it's, hey, man, I just need some space. You know, sometimes it's, hey, you know, I don't know what I need right now. But we have to communicate directly, because guess what? If you don't communicate directly, you can't expect them to communicate back. You know, do you need some errands ran? Do you need someone to go pick up groceries? What? Someone to help with the kids occasionally? What is it? You know? And the other piece is, when we shift, and there will be shifts in our life, we gotta find, and I always tell people, my dots, right? But you gotta find your tribe. And understanding that all your friends aren't always gonna be there. They're not all gonna ride the same way. They're not all gonna be on the boat, right? We gotta understand our levels of friends, right? And I think that's good. That's how you still maintain that. Like those, remember the beginning I told you, my friends I went to school with? I love them to death. But I may not call them to tell them some of my deepest, darkest, most intimate secrets that they're friends and they're in a different category. And I don't disparage them or am not angry at them because I haven't seen them in 15 years or 20 years. We're friends, and I keep that friendship at a certain level. Now, if it was someone that was in my dot or in my boat, as we say, and they weren't there, then that's a direct communication as to why and finding out. And I say this, you can move people in and out, okay? You can move people in and out of your life. You're not obligated, okay? But as the friend, I think we're obligated, if that's truly our friend, to be present. And I think no matter what someone's going through in their life, we have to be present. Even when there is rejection, never let it be said as a friend that you were not present. Now, rejection is one thing. You ain't gonna reject me too many times. Send a text. Send a, you know, I'm a card guy. Send a card. Let them know I'm thinking about you. And sometimes if it doesn't work and the relationship shifts, remember everything has an end. And take the time, all those memories, love them, and just love them from a distance, because it will happen. Got to get out of here, y'all. Tell your people Zales on this radio, man. This is what I do every week. I'll talk to you guys next week. Peace.

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0: Welcome, welcome, welcome to the new Conversations Around the Table. I am one of your hosts, Deborah Logan Lawson.
1: And I am your other host, Joy Harris Edwards. And we are excited, excited, excited.
0: Yes, ma'am. I mean, it's been a while since I've been in this studio. I'm a little nervous, y'all.
1: Same. Me too. It's been a while. I did it for 10 years and it's still a little nerve-wracking. It's okay, though.
0: But you did it well. Tell our audience a little bit about who Joy Harris Edwards is.
1: Oh, I love it. Thank you. I used to be on 107.9 doing Sunday morning praise every Sunday morning. And I transitioned because life was lifing. And that's why I love this opportunity to just be able to have real conversations about life. I could go into a lot of details about I'm an author, I'm a mother, I'm a therapist. I do a lot of presentations. I've traveled the world doing great things for what I call the kingdom of God. However, life still lives. I have a husband, I have grandchildren, and I have all the things. And sometimes life gets in the way of the things we really want to do. And this opportunity came and then life started lifing. You and I were like, let's do it. And then
0: do we want to do it?
1: Yeah. Do we want to do it? And the answer was yes, but we felt like there were so many things going on in our world that kind of suffocated the vision and the desire, but we kept pressing through. And that's the part I love.
0: Absolutely. I'll agree with you. Also to our two listeners probably today, because this is our first show. And again, we are very excited. But to those who do not know, I am Deborah Logan Lawson once again, and I am the founder and photographer and publisher of the Lextropolis magazine. I'm also a mother, a grandmother, and all that good stuff. So let's dive in, Joy. I love how you came in and said how life just keeps lifing, you know, because this show almost didn't start because of lifing. But we were determined to get up and come in this evening and make sure that we're here for the community. Conversations Around the Table is for the community. We will be having conversations all across the board, politics, women's rights. But it's our opinions, not opinions of the media lex. And so I just want to put that out there as well. So, Joy.
1: Yes.
0: Tell me one of the reasons why this was important to do.
1: Well, for me, it's a couple of things. It gives us a voice, and it allows opportunity for other people to also have a voice and not be pigeonholed into a certain theme, but just having those real, raw conversations around the table was important to me. I like to share my voice, and I think when we lose our voice, we lose our power. And so to be able to say, I'm using this opportunity to let other people have a voice and to share their voice, to be empowered. That was one of the most important reasons why I love this opportunity. And then the other reason is because people need hope. They need support. They need an avenue to say, hey, I'm not alone. This person's dealing with this as well. Or, oh, I wasn't aware of that. So knowledge is power. So that, to me, is a great opportunity for us to just be good in the earth.
0: Sounds good. Sounds good. Again, I'm excited because Conversations Around the Table started a few years ago under different leadership. And I just want to kind of shout out those people who were here before me and who actually gave me an opportunity to be on the radio. I never thought I would be doing radio. You know, that just was nowhere in my plan, nor was writing and doing the other things that I do as well. But again, very grateful. This is our first show, so bear with us. I don't know. It's a gorgeous day, you know, and I just feel like that we need to enjoy, because life is so short. We talk about life and we talk about everything that we have to do. I mean, I don't know about you, Joy, but I feel like life is pulling me in several different directions these days. And we have to take time out for ourselves. We have to learn how to make room for us. You know, recently, I think I posted it on Facebook that recently I have been making more time for me. Mm-hmm. I've been getting out and walking and clearing my mind and having the space to have the intimate conversations with our Lord and Savior, you know, which helps me during the day, or it helps me all the time. Because sometimes I'm not sure how I'm able to do everything that I'm doing. And I don't know how I worked a job 40 hours a week and still do everything that we're doing. But since I was last on the radio, I have retired, and I've been retired now a year. It was a year last month. Yeah, right. But I still don't know what that means.
1: It's okay. You have a lot of time to figure it out, right?
0: I do. It's been interesting. It really has. But I have more time to spend with, you know, my mom, who will be 91. She's going to kill me for saying that, but I'm proud of the fact that she's still here with me.
1: Such a blessing.
0: It is. It is. Every day is a blessing. I'm in the process of trying to put together something for her. I was hoping to have it ready by Mother's Day, but it's not going to be ready. And I don't want to say too much about it until I'm completed it, and then I can share it.
1: Oh, yeah. That's going to be so nice.
0: Yeah.
1: You know, I was thinking about when you said you have to take time for you. And that is something I think people really struggle with because of guilt and all the responsibilities. I always say time is already made. So you just have to take the time that's already made for you to do something, to advocate for yourself. We'll advocate for everything or everybody. We'll stand up and show up for everybody but ourselves. And at the end of the day, we're struggling or suffering in silence because we haven't taken time to be an advocate for ourselves. So when you said that you're walking and doing all those things, I was like, yes, go girl. That's where we need to land in order to be our best self in the earth. And you're right. For me, my Lord and Savior is how I get my strength. And sometimes he'll say, be still. Don't do that. No is a whole sentence, but yet we'll keep plowing and pushing and grinding, because that's the buzzword right now. You know, I'm getting my grind on, I'm doing my thing. But at the end of the day, are we doing more than what we're supposed to be doing? And we're overkill and we're exhausted and we're really not productive in doing what we were purposed to do.
0: Ooh, you just said a mouthful. And I'm learning that no is a complete sentence. I am learning that. It's not easy to say no, especially when you're passionate about things and you want to do this. You want to do this for the community. You want to do this for your family. And I think mostly women, mm-hmm. we always put ourselves last because we have children. We have grandchildren. We just have so much that we feel like we have to have our pulse on, you know? Yeah. And I'm learning to step back and that I don't have to be a part of everything.
1: Yeah. I've learned to be in my lane, because sometimes we are in other people's lane, God's lane, and our lane. And sometimes we're crossing lanes and reckless driving, doing things we shouldn't be doing in other people's lane. And so I had to learn, Joy, that's not your lane. Stay out of that.
0: Girl, I learned that a few years ago, that, again, everything does not require me, you know, and I've learned that when I step back and allow those things to move on, because, you know, when we're gone, they're going to figure it out and do it anyway. So I've learned to just have that time, more time for myself.
1: I agree. And sometimes you're right, it is hard. It's not as easy as we're making it sound, and we have to be intentional about taking a beat, pausing, really assessing, is this my purpose? Is this my goal? Is this my lane? Am I supposed to have my hands in this? Because if we don't, we tend to enable people. And people aren't able to grow and thrive because we're in the way. So we have to look at the look at it as a whole picture and not just, let's get this done, let's check the box. Am I hindering somebody else from doing what they were purposed to do or called to do or need to grow in? That's my little spill on it. And it's hard sometimes.
0: Well, with that, we're going to step back and take a few minutes away and allow our sponsors to come in.

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0: MediaLex is grateful to Founder Circle members Griffin and Sarah Wiley Van Meter for their generous investment in our mission, a level of exceptional giving that reflects the spirit of our founder and community champion, Deborah Hensley.

0: Welcome back to Conversations Around the Table with Joy and Deborah. So before the sponsor break, I made a big blooper, in my opinion, with saying the title of the show. And I was thinking, oh my goodness, I've messed up our show title.
1: Already.
0: But here's the thing. I could rest it in that mess up and let it completely beat me up, or just own it, bring awareness, write down what I'm supposed to say, and move on. And I think sometimes in life when we mess up, Deborah, we will allow that mess up to dictate our present and destroy our future. It will zap joy. It will zap our peace because I messed up. But every mess up has a potential to be cleaned up, right?
1: Absolutely.
0: So I just wanted to put that out there for my listeners, because sometimes people think that others' world is perfect or they have it all together. We all make errors. We all mess up. We all need to go back and reset. And that was just a perfect example of how if I beat myself up and condemn myself because I fumbled up my words, then I would have been all day ruined, peace gone, joy gone. And it's not even that big of a deal, but I thought it would be good to bring some light to that.
1: Absolutely. So now you have your calmness back.
0: That's right. Because there's no shame in our mess ups. We have to just own the fact that we messed up. And that wasn't even a big mess up, right? People probably didn't even recognize it if I hadn't have brought it to light. But I thought it was important to bring it to light, to say, you're not going to get it right. It's not going to always be perfect checkbox like the star person. Things are going to happen in life where we didn't say no and we probably
1: should have.
0: Mm-hmm. There's going to be times where we're letting our peace escape us, but we can always pursue it again.
1: Yes, we can always get it back.
0: Yeah.
1: And that's the wonderful part of this. You can always find joy, even when you're not looking for it.
0: Yeah, that's true. That's true right there. That's powerful.
1: But you got to recognize it, though, now.
0: You do. You have to recognize that joy is here. It's right here. And so that's a beautiful thing when we can recognize that we've fumbled over something or we've made a mistake and we can go back and fix it. Mm-hmm. And our joy doesn't have to be robbed of the mistake because of the mistake, but it can actually be pursued to grow us, to make us better in whatever we're doing. Like literally I wrote it down, what I was supposed to say. But what people may not know about me is in 2016, I had a traumatic brain injury.
1: Oh.
0: And so my words will get jumbled up. And what I used to do was get embarrassed by it because I do a lot of speaking. However, I decided if I put my truth out there and I tell people my why, then I am sharing what's going on with me and I'm taking its power and authority and control over me away, that I'm taking my power back. I'm using my words. So I say, I fumble over my words at times. I'll use the wrong word, even though I know the right word, or my words are like, where are they? They're escaping me. It's because of the traumatic brain injury that I had in 2016.
1: So what's my excuse? Because I did the same thing.
0: Maybe it's because we push our brain to the limit.
1: I think I do that sometimes. My mind knows what I want to say, but my mouth, you know, can't catch up to my brain.
0: Yeah, that happens.
1: And saying that,

0: yourself, but to the world, because you're being your most authentic self. And I love that, because when we show up with fake, when we show up with disappointment, when we show up with all the things and we're trying to hide and mask it, then we will find ourselves trying to pursue something that feels like it's never gonna be captured. But at the end of the day, you be yourself, you show up big for you, you keep bringing your best self to the table, even with your, what we would call quote unquote, flaws and all, and I promise you, joy will be your portion. You're listening to Conversations Around the Table. We're wrapping up. This is Joy, and I'm here with Deborah, and we are excited.
1: Absolutely. So join us next week.

0: Okay, I can't sing.
1: But I love that. I love the jingle, so it's okay.
0: Yeah, shout out to those who created the jingle for
1: Absolutely.
0: Us. Greatly appreciate it. So when we last finished, we were talking about finding peace. And so with finding peace, I think it's important to say, I think, Joy, you said when we were off the air, how peace and joy are like twins.
1: Yes, absolutely. I think it's 20. When you have peace, joy is present. And when you have joy, peace is present. You can't, to me, you can't have one without the other. They both show up kind of helping us to live out life with that, kind of moment.
0: So it's like, it's connected.
1: It's connected.
0: So living at peace can pave the way for joy to follow.
1: Yeah, that's good. I love that.
0: So how do we continue? Once we find, okay, we've said no, and we're finding, we have found our peace, and so now we are trying to continue our peace through joy. So how do we maintain our joy? You know, there's so many things.
1: Yeah. And, you know, joy for me is that internal satisfaction within yourself. But also, I have to bring Christ in for me. Joy is Christ. Christ is joy. And when you're looking at it from the natural lens of what can I do to have joy in my life, I think we need to do a lot of reflection. We have to go in order to go up. That's one of my favorite phrases. We have to go in to see where am I, assessing who I am, reflecting on yesterday. What happened yesterday that I'm grateful for? Because gratitude is a superpower, in my opinion. But reflecting, I think, is a big plus, a big positive to help us to continue to maintain joy, I think.
0: And along with that, I think we have to create habits, you know, for a lasting calmness.
1: Yeah, I love that. A habit for a lasting calmness.
0: Yes.
1: It sounds so selfish, but it isn't.
0: But we have to be sometimes.
1: We do. We have to be. It really is preserving ourselves when we do that. And it makes the world better for us and for others because we're not as irritable and frustrated and snippy.
0: So in doing that, so again, we have to create daily habits, like ones, a morning routine. When you first get up out of the bed or even before you actually put your foot on the floor, take a few moments and just enjoy the quietness. And for some of us, that's before the little ones awaken. You know, but take a few moments and enjoy the quietness, and like you said, reflection, and even prayer.
1: Yes.
0: To help you for the, you know, beginning, the start of your day.
1: Yeah, absolutely. Inviting God into that moment. And, you know, when you look at it from even a health perspective, when we're reflecting, taking a moment of calmness, if we stretch, I've done a lot of research on that. A lot of times we'll just jump up out of

0: the bed. If you jump up and you may be a little woozy, and let me put a disclaimer, I am not a doctor. I'm just sharing from my own experience. This is not medical advice. But what I've discovered is when I did some research, when we stretch while we're still laying in the bed and being calm, helps to wake our body up, helps us to get ready to get up and get moving. So that calmness is so important. Usually we'll snooze, and then jump up running.
1: Right.
0: But at the end of the day, we need to not snooze. Just set the alarm for the time we need to get up and rest until we can, and then be still for a moment before we get moving.
1: It's funny because I set my, if I have something to do, I have always set my alarm. Say I need to get up at 8 o'clock. I set my alarm usually for 7:15, knowing I don't have to really get up until 8. But that gives me time to wake up, get my thoughts, enjoy the, you know, the calmness, the quietness of the room, and before I pick up the phone to look at social media.
0: I know. Yeah. I have determined and decided I have got to not use my phone as an alarm and go old school and put the alarm across the room. Because if I don't, before I know it, I've scrolled 10, 20, an hour. And I'm like, girl, you've got things to do. Put the phone down. Like, get in the shower, get moving. And so I had to go back old school because the phone was my hindrance.
1: And I use Alexa.
0: Oh, yeah, nice.
1: For my alarm. And it comes with, you know, the weather. I know what's out there before I even step foot outside the door, if I need a jacket or not. And I like that.
0: Yeah.
1: And you can, you know, you can make it do just about whatever you want it to do. It can give you different, inspirational messages and all of that.
0: So. My mom uses it a lot. It gives her medicine and all the things. And so you're right. I never thought about using that to say, let's start our moment with a moment of calmness, a moment of peace. And then I know the weather. I know all the things that are going on, and I don't even have to pick up my device. And
1: if you like music, you can have a little jazz to wake you up, you know? I don't like blaring alarms.
0: Me either, girl. Irritates my whole soul.
1: Messes up my whole day.
0: That's right. You know? It gets me off to the wrong start.
1: Back to the peace, you
0: Back
1: know?
0: To peace. You have to know what you know about yourself. And so I think it's important in that calmness, just reflecting on where I'm at in this moment. What do I want my day to look like?
1: Yes.
0: What's my word for the day? Is it intentional? Is it peace? Is it love? Is it respect? What's my word for the day? What's my actions that I want to show up with? And in that calmness, it helps protect the joy and the peace. I love that.
1: And breathing.
0: Mm-hmm.
1: Your breathing has a lot to do with maintaining the calmness. I've learned how to breathe again.
0: I love that you said it helps to maintain your calmness because sometimes life suffocates us. And in the suffocation, we forget to breathe. And so we're on shallow breathing. We're holding our breath instead of taking the good deep breaths that actually help our bodies to continue to thrive. And so you're right. And intentional breathing helps the brain in such a powerful way.
1: It clears the mind as well. And
0: it does. It does. It gives that sense of clarity. It helps the organs. It helps the blood flow. It helps all the things. So, I'm over here talking about this, but in my heart, I'm like, I need to do this more. I need to reset sometimes. And this is another thing when we're talking about peace and joy. When I say I need to reset, sometimes I have been hard on myself. And being hard on myself, I should on myself, S-H-O-U-L-D. I tell myself, Joy, don't should on yourself. You shouldn't have did this. You should have did this. And you shouldn't have did that. That becomes problematic, and it's a joy snatcher. Mm-hmm. It's a peace snatcher. So I'm giving myself some love right now. It just even having this conversation, that's why I'm glad we're having it.
1: Absolutely. And it also, breathing for me helps recenter my day. Like if it's, at, you know, okay, now I'm heading out the door, I'm at work or wherever, and anything can happen in between that time.
0: That's right.
1: To take you off of your calmness journey. And so I can sit in the car and just close my eyes and just take a few deep breaths, and that will help recenter everything. Like you said, clear your mind and everything. So I think it's really important that you do that, even taking a walk at lunch.
0: Yes, not being stuck in the dark place. I would go outside. I used to work in a factory, and I would go outside every lunch because I needed the sunlight, I needed the brightness, I needed the change of scenery, because it would be tough in there. But when I went out and came back in, it was just this opportunity to, like, restart.
1: Yeah.
0: Let's start again. And so I think we forget about the simple things in life because life is lifing. But going back to the things that I used to love, or that you used to love when you were a child. Did you used to love to ride a bike? When's the last time you rode a bike? Did you used to love to garden? Maybe you picked that up again. Whatever it is that we used to do that really helps solidify our joy and our peace, have we neglected it because we're now adults or life is too busy?
1: Yeah.
0: Going back to that. Yeah, that's good.
1: And walking for me, well, you know, it lowers stress as well.
0: Oh, yeah.
1: And so, you know, the Lextropolis comes out every month. And this month has been very stressful for me. And so yesterday I actually had to just stop.
0: Oh, wow.
1: Shut the computer down because my brain was on. It was exhausted.
0: Yeah,
1: it
0: overload. Really
1: was, overload.
0: Imploding on the inside.
1: Yes. To the point I felt like I couldn't breathe.
0: Yeah.
1: So I shut everything down, and I left the house, my home office, I'll say. I left, went out, jumped in my car. This was 7 p.m.
0: Oh, so you'd been grinding
1: I had
0: for
1: been
0: a while.
1: Grinding the last few days, I have been really, because, you know, it's time for it to be published or released, and there's little things, you know, I have to have to make sure everything is in place. Even though as much as I try to make sure everything is in place, there are always something that I missed somewhere.
0: Yep.
1: And after I published it, I start getting all these texts. Oh, Miss Deborah, da-da-da-da-da, you know.
0: Yeah.
1: And I would always tell them, if you find a mistake, give me a day. Just give me 24 hours.
0: Because they don't know the backstory of the grind, what it took for you to produce something to be a blessing to somebody else.
1: It's not easy.
0: It is not easy.
1: So again, I had to leave last night about 7 p.m. just to go breathe, just to see something else.
0: Yep.
1: You know?
0: Yep.
1: Stopped and got me some ice cream.
0: Oh,
1: that, of course, helped.
0: That always helps, right? Yeah, give me some butter pecan and we're good to go, right? You're talking about taking a break and walking and separating from that. I think it's so important to do that because we believe that we are equipped to just keep grinding and pushing through. Who said we had to do that? We don't have to show up big like that. If we're at a place where we're exhausted, overwhelmed, awareness is important. You are aware, like, I need to do something different. And you did that. And it's important for us to all do that. Otherwise, we push ourselves to exhaustion, and it's not healthy.
1: So where do you think it comes from? Is it hereditary, or is it something we have watched our parents do? And, you know, they're our first role models. So do we do this because of that, or... I mean, what do you think? I mean, I know it's different reasons, answers for different people, but I'm just curious.
0: For me, I think it's keeping up with the Joneses. Mm-hmm. And who are the Joneses? Who told us we had to grind and grind and grind and push?
1: And be like the Joneses.
0: And be like the Joneses who really behind closed doors are probably miserable. And we're trying to keep up with something that really doesn't even exist.
1: Yeah.
0: You know? And so I was like, okay, that's her success. That's his path. I don't have to let mine look like theirs. And I definitely don't have the capacity. I'm about ready to be 55. I don't have the capacity to keep. Yes, girl. Yes. And I don't have the capacity to keep pushing myself. This is not the 25-year-old Joy that could just pull an all-nighter and knock it out and get things done. No, I'm 55 and I've got responsibilities and things. And so I think society says, if you're not grinding, you're not living. But I would like to say, if you're grinding too much, you're not living, you know? Yeah, so we're going to close out this segment, and we will be right back after our sponsors give us a little love. You're listening to Welcome Around Back to the Table with Conversations Around the Table. with Joy and Deborah.
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0: We're back. Welcome back to Conversations Around the Table. I am Joy and I'm here with Deborah. And we were talking before the break about the art of no and how sometimes we don't want to say no, but we need to, right? But it's important to know that we're not saying no because we're insensitive to people or that we're trying to just blow people off. We're really trying to preserve our peace when we say no. We're really trying to make sure that we're in a good headspace. We're living the life that we need to live in the moment, and we're not overextending ourselves. And really, when we say no and really have a sincere heart about it, we're preserving our peace. Right?
1: Absolutely.
0: Yeah.
1: Absolutely. So when I say no or no thank you, I'll pass, you know, that's for me.
0: It is. And it's not personal. People will take it personal. But when we think about I'm preserving my peace and my peace doesn't have a price tag. That's something I say all the time because I want people to know I have to preserve my peace. I have to pursue it. I have to be at peace with my world, my life, because I'm the only one living it per se. And so for me, I think it's good to assess where your peace comes from or how do you feel you're at peace? That's a good question, right?
1: That's an excellent question. For me, my peace, you're going to be surprised. I get, when I'm taking photos, that's kind of my relaxation. I love taking photos. Not necessarily of people. I can go and drive to Jacobson Park and watch the sunset. I can just go on a little tiny road anywhere, and I'll find something to photograph that just being in that element, just that gives me some peace and quiet, you know, time to reflect on whatever's happened for the day or what's about to happen. Yeah, that gives me a lot. That's why I'm always carrying James with me.
0: Is that your camera's name?
1: That's my camera. And a lot of my Facebook friends laugh because I'm like, oh, it's a beautiful day. James and I are going out. You know,
0: I love that, actually. It's interesting because you're right. Peace comes in so many different ways. When I think about peace for me, it's actually doing nothing. It's just being still, not caring about that there may be dishes in the sink or a load in the laundry that needs to be done, not really caring.
1: Because that's not going anywhere,
0: it's
1: right?
0: not going anywhere, but my peace might if I start doing all that stuff. Yeah, so for me, I'm just being quiet. And I think it's good for the listeners to assess where their peace comes from. Where does your peace come from as a listener? What brings you peace to where you can just feel man, that woo-saw moment, because a lot of times I don't even know if we realize what peace is. And we try to fill peace's space with stuff because we don't recognize that it's really peace.
1: So that brings me to say, you don't know how to be still. You don't know how to stop and just do nothing. And I was that person. I got my hand raised because I was that person. This and this had to happen, you know, before this, and I had to do this. And then I finally, I think it happened after retirement.
0: Oh, yeah.
1: Because the first couple of months, I was crazy. Like, okay, I got to go back to work. Because all of a sudden, I had nothing to do. You know, nothing I actually had to do. I didn't have to get up early anymore, you know. And then somewhere after 3 months, maybe, I started figuring out that, oh, I don't have to wait till I get off work to do this. Oh, I can do this right now. Oh, you know.
0: That epiphany, like, wow,
1: yeah.
0: I really can do what I want to do.
1: Yeah.
0: And that's peaceful, right?
1: Oh, it was amazing when I figured out that, hey, I didn't have to, you know, go in at 8 o'clock in the morning or, you know, just, whew. I'm still, again, figuring this out.
0: Yeah. Did you have a lot of pressure of, what are you doing? What do you do all day? When are you going back to work? Did you have any kind of pressure like that? I know I was talking to one of my friends, and she was sharing that her husband's like, you need to get a job. And she's like, no, I need to stay in my pajamas all day. I'm retired. I put 27 years in. I don't need to get up and go anywhere. Did you experience pressure from people when you retired? That seems to be a theme.
1: No.
0: Good. I'm glad you did.
1: Me too, because I don't know what I might have said. But no, it's just, that's what I meant earlier when I said, I don't know how I did all of this and still worked a full-time mm-hmm. job. And I still go in a couple of days a week. They love me so much. But I've got so much still on my plate. And I was just recently saying that I need to take some things off, you know, which is one of the reasons why I was getting to take Media Lex off. Yeah.
0: I'm so glad you didn't take Media Lex off, because I knew in my heart I'd been wanting to get back into radio for a while, but I didn't know the avenue. And the beautiful thing about Deborah is that she is so connected in the community. And it was just this God moment that brought this opportunity together. And then we almost let life suffocate it out because of all the things that we probably said yes to, that we maybe should have said no to some of them. And so I was like, no, we're going to do this and we're going to do it well, because I felt like it was purpose. It was needed in this season for the community. And even for me personally, I needed this space to just be free, to be an adult and not deal with littles and all the things, and just come in as Joy, my authentic self, not a wife, not a mother, not a this, just me.
1: That part.
0: And so that was beautiful. And I was like, no, we're going to do this. And whatever I need to scratch off the plate, we're going to do, because I want to do this. And I think that's where it starts, really looking at, what do I need to scratch off my plate? What did I add? What did somebody else add? And what did God add? Because sometimes we have added things and other people have put, here, you need a little bit more corn. No, I don't even like corn. I don't even like to do that particular thing, but someone added it to the plate. So I think that for me, it's just been a beautiful blessing to start this process of conversations around the table.
1: And that's going to become our peace.
0: Yes.
1: And I hope our listeners, you know, find their peace as well. Find what makes them happy. Mm-hmm. You know, that is so important in life, again, because life is very, very short. Not just for the wiser ones, but also for the young people. You know, I think a lot of young people are just, again, running around doing things, everything that they think they need to be doing. They probably need to sit back and just look at their life and slow down a little bit.
0: Mm, I love that.
1: Because I was, again, one of those persons. But, you know, when you have children and a husband and you get involved with your children and everything that they're doing, you know, it's a lot, because my kids participated in everything. Mm-hmm. And I purposely put them in everything so they wouldn't be out here struggling, trying to find who they were and falling into the wrong crowds and various things like that. So I'm proud of both of my children. They are adulting.
0: They are adulting. And I love that you're proud of your children, because I think we all need to be proud of our children, even if they're going in a direction that maybe is messing with our peace a little bit. Mm-hmm. But if we just stay in the mindset that I'm proud of them, I've taught them the best that I could, and they have their life to live, and one day they'll figure it out and walk in purpose or redirect, whatever the case may be. I just think it's good to like put a pin right there to say, for parents, sometimes we get disappointed in our children. I'm very proud of my son. Are some things that my son has done that I was not proud of? Of course, that's life, right? But as a whole, I'm so proud of my son and who he is. And my bonus sons, I'm proud of them, whether they make all the right choices or not. My peace lies in that they have the opportunity to make the right choice, even in the moment that they may not be. So, yeah, that's a little pin I like to put.
1: And with that being said, we made mistakes.
0: Absolutely, a lot of them.
1: So, and a lot of times we try to prevent our children from making the same mistakes that we make. But, you know, I learned a long time ago, we have to let them live and make the same mistakes or other mistakes and be there for them. Lord knows I make plenty.
0: Me too. And here's the thing. When we start trying to coddle and protect and helicopter our children, we're in God's lane. They need an opportunity to experience some things that cause them to rely on the Lord and mm-hmm. to rely on God. And sometimes our peace escapes us because we're trying to protect something that God is trying to perfect.
1: Right.
0: I'm talking to myself. That's all.
1: Good advice. Good advice.
0: Yeah, I love that. I love the topic of peace. And if I could challenge our listeners to say anything, you know, to challenge them, it would be, where's your peace? What does it look like in your world? And how can you gather it if you've lost it? And don't beat yourself up if you feel like my life is chaotic, my world is all over the place. Okay, take the step. Figure out what peace looks like. And guess what? What I discovered is sometimes I was at peace and didn't realize it because I never really identified what peace was in my life. And so I was missing peace because I was looking for it.
1: Ooh. That's deep. That's deep.
0: Yeah.
1: Wonder how many people actually have been in that position and not realizing, you know, that that was your peace.
0: Yeah, because my peace is just being still and doing nothing, just kind of sitting around. I don't have things on my mind or heart. And that's why I was calling bored. I'm bored. There's nothing to do. And so I was creating chaos in the midst of maturity said, that's your peace. But I was creating chaos because I was looking for something else to do when I just needed to be still.
1: Wow, Miss Joy. That's deep. It is. I don't know. And I have to agree with you because I know I feel up time, that time that we have that you think, oh, gosh, what am I going to do? You know, and that I guess when you stop and think about it, that it could be your peace.
0: It could
1: be. If you allow it to be, it could be your peace of mind.
0: Yeah, the very thing you're searching for, we already have at times. But because the search is what the world says, just do this and do this and go here and go there and be a part of this. And you're not in this, so you're not connected enough or you're not important enough. And then before you know it, you're overpacked your plate and overextended yourself and peace is out the door.
1: Well, we're going to take another quick break with that, and we'll be back in

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1: Israel United in Christ is a biblical organization that teaches the gospel of repentance from sin to our people scattered around the world as a result of disobedience to God's commandments. When you consider the plight of our people, it is one of turmoil and trauma. Our people, the Israelites, suffer from a wide range of issues, from self-hatred and domestic violence to mass incarceration and economic exploitation. However, the Bible has the solution to our people's problems.
2: Hey, shalom, shalom, shalom. We are back. We are back. We are Rise Up.
3: Radio.
2: Hey, man, that thing was loud, man. I don't think I heard it that loud in about a year, man. That's crazy. Hey, look, check this out. Hey, we are Rise Up Radio. Hey, and it feels good to be back, right? I am Officer Sirach. With me today, I have
4: Officer Jebniel
2: and
5: Officer Isaac
2: and
6: Officer Moses.
2: All praises. Raphael's in the building too. Oh, shout out to him, okay? Hey, so look, hey, man, it feels good. We've been gone for like a month or something. You know, our prophets out celebrating Passover.
4: Right, that's right. Right.
2: Traveling around the world.
4: That's right.
2: You know, helping out our fellow brothers and sisters across the seas and whatnot.
5: Worldwide prophets.
2: All praises. Putting them passports to use. You know, hey, I'm just saying, putting that passport to use. Yeah, you know, hey, who ain't got no passport in here?
4: Me.
2: Dang. That's crazy. We're going to shame this brother when we get off the air. Hey, so if it's your first time tuning in, hey, Rise Up Radio is a radio show dealing with our communities, you know, the so-called Black, Hispanic, and Native American families are in the most impoverished areas in the United States. You know, our communities need help. 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And, you know, that's the purpose of our radio show is to, you know, bring the word of God to the community, right? So we can get out of the situation. You got to be tired of the situations that you are going through, right? 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And look, we got a scripture, a theme scripture that we read every time before we start the show. And even though we've been gone for a while, we getting back in the groove.
5: Right, let's get
2: that thing.
6: Yes, sir. The book of Psalms, chapter 94 and verse 16.
2: Come on.
6: Who will rise up for me against the evildoers?
2: Right, so This is the Most High God speaking. He's asking who is going to rise up for him against evildoers, right? When you look in our community, that's what you see. You see drug dealers. You see people fighting, shooting, stealing, committing adultery. All this stuff is evil, and the Most High wants somebody to stand up against that. Read.
6: Or who will stand up for me,
2: uh-huh,
6: against the workers of iniquity.
2: Right, and that's what we do on this radio show. We stand up for God against the workers of iniquity, against the sinners, the people that are breaking God's laws.
5: Right.
2: That's what we're doing here, right? And we got a full house. I can't believe it. Who is these visitors, man? They came in and seen us, right?
4: Who they are.
2: Yeah.
6: Look unfamiliar, man.
2: Look, I didn't take no time to get no articles together. We had articles. They kind of old now. We might still touch on something, but, you know. Get that Isaiah 11. Yes. Like I was saying, you know, we've been traveling around the world. We had people go to Suriname, Kenya, Uganda, all parts of Africa, South America, Central America. We had people in India, Right. Where else? Where else? Man, just everywhere.
6: The islands of the sea.
2: The islands of the seas, right?
6: Mm-hmm. That's St. Croix.
2: St. Croix, right. Had Officer Israel down
3: Ghana,
2: there.
3: Ghana.
2: Tanzania. Australia. Tanzania. Right.
3: Canada.
2: Yep, Canada. Yep.
3: Canada.
2: All praises. Hey, the prophets is worldwide. Mm-hmm. So read that scripture for me.
6: Yes, sir. You want me to start at verse 10 or verse 11?
2: 10 is good.
6: The book of Isaiah, chapter 11 and verse 10.
2: Come on.
6: And in that day,
2: uh-huh,
6: there shall be a root of Jesse.
2: That's Christ. Christ is the root of Jesse. Come on.
6: Which shall stand for an ensign of the people.
2: Uh-huh.
6: To it shall the Gentiles seek.
2: Right. So listen, when this is talking about Gentiles, it is not talking about nations outside of the children of Israel.
6: Right.
2: In this particular context, it's talking about the lost sheep. It's talking about Northern Kingdom. It's talking about those people that's been living in a Gentile state of mind.
6: Right.
2: Those who are not following their God. Right. The God of the Bible. Who's a black guy, by the way.
6: Right,
5: sir.
2: Just throw that out there.
5: Yes, sir.
2: You know? Mm-hmm.
5: Yes, sir.
2: Just throw that out there. But come on, read on.
6: To it shall the Gentiles seek,
2: uh-huh,
6: and his rest shall be glorious.
2: Read on.
6: And it shall come to pass in that day,
2: come on,
6: that the Lord shall set his hand again,
2: uh-huh,
6: the second time,
2: come on,
6: to recover the remnant of his people.
2: Right, the remnant of his people. Hold that. Get Deuteronomy 28, where it say we be scattered.
6: Yes, sir.
2: Yeah, get that. Just so the backup, what I'm saying about the Gentiles.
6: Yes, and, sir.
2: The people that got to be seeking. Come on.
6: Deuteronomy chapter 28 and verse 64.
2: Mm-hmm.
6: And the Lord shall scatter thee among all people, even from the one end of the earth, even unto the other.
2: Right. So the Most High scattered us for breaking his commandments. He scattered us. So, hey, if you check your history books, you can see how we went into the transatlantic slave trade, where we got sent multitudes of places, South America, North America, Central America. You also see, if you go a little further in history, where we was in the sub-Saharan slave trade. We got sent to India. We got sent to... give me some places. Come on.
6: The Arabian countries.
2: All the Arabian countries.
5: Iran.
2: Yeah. All that stuff. So the prophecy was that the Israel's going to be scattered. Come on, read on.
6: From the one end of the earth,
2: uh-huh,
6: even unto the other.
2: All over the globe. God's children is scattered all over the globe among the other people, right? Come on.
6: And there thou shalt serve other gods.
2: Right. So right now, over here in America, they worshiping Caesar Borgia, who is the Christ that they put out in our churches and all that stuff. Hey, look, this white Christ guy, he is everywhere. I mean our people is destroyed by this guy.
5: I got a precept if you don't mind.
2: Hold on, let me finish that. Go ahead, finish that right.
6: And there thou shalt serve other gods,
2: uh-huh,
6: which neither thou nor thy fathers have known.
2: Right. So we didn't know these other gods that we serving. We used to serve a black Messiah. Now we serving what's his name? Caesar Borgia.
3: Caesar Bo.
2: What's his name? Krishna.
3: Buddha.
2: Buddha. We serving all these. Allah.
6: Egyptian gods.
2: Yes. All these different guys. Guys that we never know. You so-called blacks, Hispanics, and Native Americans. This is talking to you. Read.
6: Even wood and stone.
2: Which is your two biggest religions that we have right now. Christianity and Islam. Go ahead and get your script.
5: Hey, get Psalms 83:3. Just to go along with what you were saying, because like you said, this white Christ is everywhere, right?
2: Mm-hmm.
5: And y'all, you know, y'all man did a mighty work going, traveling across the world to, you know, teach the people the truth of the Bible. Teach them who they are. Mm-hmm. This is why that's important. Go ahead.
6: The book of Psalms, chapter 83 and verse 3. Uh-huh. They have taken crafty counsel.
5: Well, start at verse 2. We'll do verse 2.
6: Verse 2. For lo, thine enemies make a tumult.
5: So the enemies against the children of Israel, right? They made this tumult, this gathering. Go ahead.
6: And they that hate thee have lifted up so their head.
5: They hate us, and a lot of our people don't understand that. But keep going. What does it say?
6: They have taken crafty counsel against thy people.
5: They have taken crafty counsel against us. So overseas, right, our men are going teaching the truth of the Bible to repel the lies that they're teaching in all these nations. Because in every single country, that white Jesus Christ exists and is prominent, right? They pushing that thing hard.
2: Yes.
5: Keep going.
6: And consulted against thy hidden ones.
5: Consulting against us. Our people in these countries that we don't know, that they don't know that they Israelites in countries like India and Iran and Japan and these countries, right? They not teaching them who they are according to the Bible. Just like here, how we persecuted in America. Same way, but even heavier over there, right? That's what I got on that.
2: Okay. All praise. So go back to Isaiah 11.
6: Yes, sir.
2: And let's finish that off. Start at 11 again. Top 11.
6: The book of Isaiah chapter 11 and verse 11.
2: Uh-huh.
6: And it shall come to pass in that day that the Lord shall set his hand again the second time to recover the remnant of his people.
2: Right. So that's what the prophets are doing. We are going out to recover the remnant of his people, the remnant of God's people. Come on.
6: Which shall be left
2: uh-huh.
6: from Assyria.
2: Right. Because guess what? We were in Assyria captivity. Go ahead.
6: And from Egypt.
2: So we was in an Egypt captivity. Come on.
6: And from Pathros.
2: We're in Pathros.
6: And from Cush.
2: Come on.
6: And from Elam.
2: Uh-huh.
6: And from Shinar.
2: Come on.
6: And from Hamath.
2: Uh-huh.
6: And from the islands of the sea.
2: And from the islands of the sea. Even your little bitty islands. Our people is out there, and they need the word of God.
5: Right.
2: They don't know who they are. They don't know what a great people and what great rich history they come from, you know. But right. Hey, listen, we gonna teach the people. We gonna teach the people.
6: Right.
2: Yeah.
6: More on that.
2: All right, come on.
6: And he shall set up an ensign for the nations.
2: Uh-huh. That's the Bible. This Bible is that ensign. It's gonna let them know who they are. It's gonna bring them to remembrance. Come on.
6: And shall assemble
2: uh-huh.
6: the outcasts of Israel.
2: Hey, how could I forget that part? That's hey, listen, we are obligated to go out and find the outcasts of Israel. Those that are walking thinking that they're black Japanese.
6: Right.
2: You know what I'm saying? All these different weird names that's not biblical at all. That's not biblical at all. Come on.
6: And gather together
2: mm-hmm.
6: the dispersed of Judah.
2: From where?
6: From the four corners of the earth.
2: Everywhere on earth. You know, so we got a tough job ahead of us. But, hey, listen, we the men that's up for the task.
6: Right.
5: Yes, sir.
2: We the right men for the task. We're going to get this thing done.
5: That's right.
6: Right.
2: Yeah.
5: Our people need us. Our people read us. When you get that, like in Isaiah chapter 1, or Isaiah 1 and 3, it tells us about our people.
2: Mm-hmm.
5: You know what I'm saying?
6: The book of Isaiah chapter 1 and verse 3. Uh-huh. The ox knoweth his owner.
5: Keep going.
6: And the ass his master's crib.
5: So everybody know these are two farm animals, right? They have a job. They're not that smart, but they can do their job. They said they know who their owner is. They know where their crib is. Go ahead.
6: But Israel,
5: the children of Israel, right? Go ahead.
6: Doth not know.
5: We don't know. Go ahead.
6: My people doth not consider.
5: And we don't even consider, right? So in America, the so-called land of the free, if we don't even consider here, imagine these other countries where they got all these laws and these ordinances against us teaching the truth, right?
2: Mm-hmm.
5: Imagine how much the more that's multiplied that we don't know who we are.
2: Right.
6: Mm.
2: Right.
3: Let's go back to that Isaiah 11 and 11.
6: Yes, sir.
3: Because I like 13, because what this is all about is gathering the 12 tribes. A lot of people, when we go out and teach, they think we just teaching to black people.
6: Mm-hmm.
3: They teaching white, black Jesus, black Christ, black God, black angels, but we also talking to our northern kingdom, what we call so-called Mexicans, Hispanics, what do they call them, Dominicans, but we also talking to them.
6: Right.
3: Mm-hmm. And they are in the Bible, they are part of the 12 tribes. Read that, verse 13.
6: Yes, sir. Isaiah chapter 11 and verse 13. The envy also of Ephraim shall depart.
3: Read.
6: And the adversaries of Judah shall be cut off.
3: Read.
6: Ephraim shall not envy Judah.
3: Ephraim shall not envy Judah. I know back in the day, officer, they used to talk about black and brown unity. They still do that?
2: Sure.
3: And it's like here, even here in Kentucky, like when we went out to do that flyer mission, mm-hmm. they really standoffish with us. Yeah, mm-hmm. they don't even want to take the flyer. They be like, mm-hmm. Okay. But it's like we just out there trying to get that one. Mm-hmm. You know what I'm saying? We just trying to get that one, and maybe that one can help us persuade the others. But like I'm trying to say is that we are out here for all the 12 tribes, not just the blacks. We out here for the Hispanics, for the Native Americans. Go ahead and finish that verse off.
6: And Judah shall not vex Ephraim.
3: We're not here to vex our northern kingdom brothers and sisters. We here to, like you said, gather the 12 tribes. That's our main job. We here to gather all the tribes, the Dominicans, the Puerto Ricans, the from Ghana, from Jamaica, from Uruguay. All of these are different tribes: Naphtali, Ephraim, Issachar. All of these tribes. We here to gather them all.
6: Yeah. Right.
3: Go ahead.
2: Was that it on that?
3: That's it on that.
2: Hey, look, check this out. We're going to take our first break. Y'all hold on. We'll be right back.
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0: Remember, the views expressed here are not necessarily the views of Media Lex Radio or its board of directors. The views expressed here are strictly our own. And we're going to express them, all right? All right, so we got, as usual, is this thing taping?
1: Mm-hmm.
0: Oh, what? You turned it around?
1: I did that on its own.
0: Oh, God. Oh, gosh. I don't know how to do it. Come on. All right, so in true wife fashion, she sent me an article while I'm in the middle of the radio show. But hey, it's a good one, and it's kind of touching on what we was talking about white Christ. Get that video about your favorite and mine, Donald J. Trump.
2: Yes, sir.
0: Read that thing.
1: Houdini. He's always dodging bullets.
0: I know.
1: Mastermind.
0: Right? Hey, look, he got more assassination attempts on him
1: like
0: than
1: weekly. Every time I look up, he got shot at. What?
2: It worked the first time. Now it's telling me I got to subscribe.
0: Oh, gosh.
1: On the Lexington?
0: Yeah. Yes.
1: Which one? The first one?
0: Right there. Yeah.
1: Oh, yeah. You got to subscribe.
0: Right. I ain't have to subscribe. I'm on there.
2: It worked the first time, didn't it?
1: Yeah.
0: All right, let's read it.
2: BBC.com. Trump deletes post depicting him as Jesus-like figure after backlash.
0: You see that? So it is not. It wasn't good enough to have Caesar Borgia, you know, depict himself as Christ. Hey, you know I'm black. I went to black schools. Hey, listen. But now he wants to update the photo. He says, I'm God.
1: Right.
0: I'm God. Right? Mm-hmm. Come on. Mm-hmm.
2: Faced with growing backlash, mm-hmm. U.S. President Donald Trump appears to have removed a controversial Truth Social post depicting himself as a Jesus-like figure.
0: Mm-hmm.
2: The AI-generated image, which showed Trump appearing to heal a sick man in a hospital bed, sparked fierce backlash from both sides of the U.S. political spectrum, including from some of Trump's most ardent supporters. Mm-hmm. The post came just hours after Trump posted a lengthy message criticizing Pope Leo XIV, mm-hmm. a vocal critic of the U.S. and Israeli military operation in Iran.
0: Mm-hmm.
2: Trump acknowledged posting the picture, telling reporters he thought it was me as a doctor. Quote.
0: He thought what? It was him as a doctor. Mm. Oh, the lies. The lies.
1: He was a doctor.
0: Yeah.
1: Don't look like no doctor to me.
0: Yeah, you know that was straight lies.
3: He didn't get the response he wanted.
0: He thought his fan base was gonna be oh yeah, go Trump. Yeah, you are God now.
1: A lot of likes for that.
0: Hey, give me that in Obadiah, man. Sure. Give me that in Obadiah. We gonna let me see. Start with verse 3.
2: The book of Obadiah and verse 3.
0: Come on.
2: The pride of thine heart.
0: What?
2: The pride of thine heart,
0: uh-huh.
2: hath deceived thee.
0: Right. So this the book of Obadiah is going into Edom, right? And the Most High told Edom, he said, the pride of thy heart have deceived thee, right? And this is true in Trump's case. You know, he thought he was gonna get them cheers and hoorays and all that kind of good stuff. He thought he was untouchable, on top of the world, right? But even his own fan base turned against him.
2: Right.
0: But they are a prideful people, right? Mm-hmm. Read on.
2: Thou that dwellest in the clefts of the rock.
0: You know, the caveman, go ahead.
2: Whose habitation is high.
0: Right. They always in the best places that they live. They live in the skyscrapers, right, and things like that. You know, come on.
2: That saith in his heart.
0: What'd he say?
2: Who shall bring me down to the ground?
0: He's saying, who's going to bring me down? I'm on top of the world. Mm-hmm. nobody can touch me, right? And this is the mindset that, Trump had when he made himself out to be a messiah. he said, I'm the people's champ. Right. I'm saving lives. Wait, why you over there bombing, talking about bombing Iran, helping Israel out in this war, right. Nonsensical war. What is? It's not a war. It's a genocide.
4: Right.
0: You know what I'm saying? But you want to depict yourself as Christ.
1: Right. Now he want to be God.
0: Make it make sense.
5: Make it mockery.
0: Yeah, yeah.
1: Really. All the stuff he let go on in America. Mm. Now all of a sudden he can heal the sick.
0: Mm-hmm.
1: He can give sight to the blind, bro. You not nowhere near God.
0: Exactly.
1: What are you talking about? You think you are, but you not.
0: Right. Read on.
2: Though thou exalt thyself as the eagle.
0: As the what?
2: The eagle.
0: Hey, this sounding a whole lot like America, people. sounding a whole lot like America. What you got?
2: Let me read this paragraph in this article.
0: Uh-huh. Oh, in the article?
2: Yes, sir.
0: Ah, okay.
2: The background of the images included the Statue of Liberty, a large U.S. flag fluttering, fighter jets, and an eagle.
0: Go figure. It would say, the pride of thy heart have deceived thee. Who is going to bring America down? That's what he's saying.
2: Right.
0: That's what he's saying. Read it again.
2: Though thou exalt thyself as the eagle, and though thou set thy nest among the stars.
0: Right. Hey, that's going into space travel, right? Mm-hmm. Hey, look, you see they did the moon landing.
2: The fighter jets.
0: You got Elon Musk trying to set up civilization on Mars, and then you got the other one trying to set up civilization on Venus. Mm-hmm. Hey, these people crazy, man. These people is crazy. All right, so it said they set their nest among the stars. Come on.
2: Thence will I bring thee down.
0: Hey, listen. Most High said, all that's coming down. All that's coming down. Come on.
2: Saith the Lord.
0: Uh-huh.
2: If thieves came to thee.
0: Jump down to,
2: You want verse, but what it say?
0: I forgot why I went here. Starting there.
2: Read verse 15. Where you get it?
0: Yeah, go ahead.
2: Verse 15. For the day of the Lord is near upon all the heathen, as thou hast done, it shall be done unto thee. Thy reward shall return upon thine own head.
5: Yeah, I got a precept for that.
2: The book of Sirach, chapter 27, verse 27. He that worketh mischief, it shall fall upon him, and he shall not know whence it cometh.
5: Because the thing about them is they're very proud. Trump's a prime example. He's the proud and prime example of an American, right? Mm-hmm. He's proud. He thinks nobody can bring him down. To the point to where he's putting online pictures of him as the Messiah with warcrafts and planes. Keep going, read verse 28.
2: Mockery and reproach are from the proud.
5: Again, they're proud. So mockery and reproach, that's what they're doing. They're making mockery, right? Keep going.
2: But vengeance as a lion shall lie in wait for them.
5: Not knowing they're going to be judged for all the evil that they're doing in the world, right? Mm-hmm.
1: Let's go to.
0: Go ahead.
1: Let's go to 2 Thessalonians, chapter 2, verse 3. You can start at verse 4. Let's get straight to it.
2: 2 Thessalonians. Let's go
1: straight to Donald J.
2: Chapter 2 and verse 4. Who opposeth and exalted himself.
0: That's what I was looking for. I'm in the wrong.
1: He said he opposes. Go ahead.
0: No, you got it.
1: He said he opposes and exalted himself. I ain't even let you read it.
2: Who opposeth and exalteth himself above all that is called God.
1: He think he's better. He think he's better than what's written in this Bible. Mm-hmm. He think he's better than the original. Mm-hmm. He think that he can go out there and do and do what and do what Christ can do. You think he's who's that Janice and Jambres when they was doing the tricks too in Egypt? Read.
2: Or that is worshipped, so that he, as God, sitteth in the temple of God, showing himself that he is God.
1: What did he just do? He just put up a picture for millions, for the whole world to see, letting everybody know, I'm the God. Mm-hmm. I'm Donald. I run the most wicked nation in America.
0: Right.
1: That's why in verse 3 it said that the man of sin should be revealed.
0: Yeah, read it.
1: Read verse 3. Yeah.
2: Verse 3. Let no man deceive you by any means, for that day shall not come.
0: Talking about the day of Christ, Christ's return. That day should not come. Mm-hmm. Come on.
2: Except there come a falling away first.
0: So we had to fall away from our rulership. We had to fulfill all the prophecies that was on us in the Old Testament, going into captivity, ending up here in America, South America, and on the four corners of the globe, like we read earlier, right? Come on. Mm-hmm.
2: And that man of sin be revealed.
0: So we've already fell away. We're already at the bottom of society, and now this is what's happening now. The man of sin is being revealed.
2: Right. Mm-hmm.
0: Donald Trump is being revealed. Mm-hmm. All the wickedness out there is being revealed. Come on.
2: The son of perdition.
0: The son of perdition. Was there anything else on that article?
5: No. The next one's crazy.
0: Jump to the next one then. Let's get to the next one.
5: Hopefully, I've seen that. I couldn't believe it.
0: Hopefully I can read it with you. No. he do this to me every time. Every time. I say, hey, make sure you can read the article. We good, officer. We good. Hey, read the article. It ain't opening for me. Like, dang, bro, you be doing this on purpose.
1: Oh, man.
2: We're good right now.
0: All praises. God is good.
2: This is Variety.com. Mm-hmm. Dwayne Johnson wears skirt to Met Gala.
0: Wow. Come on, dog.
5: Wow.
0: Come on, man.
1: Not The Rock.
0: Not The Rock.
5: Look what he said about it.
1: Man.
0: Hey, listen. This dude is like 350 pounds of muscle.
1: Oh, man.
0: And he got on a tutu.
5: These dudes give us bigger brothers a bad rap. There's always some big.
0: It's the biggest dude.
5: Come on, bro.
0: All right, I'm sorry. Go ahead. Look, we can't even get past
1: still
0: the
1: on
0: title.
1: The title.
2: Dwayne Johnson wears skirt to Met Gala because, quote, the most masculine men wear skirts. Unquote, in Polynesian culture.
0: That's crazy.
1: What?
0: Hey.
1: The most masculine. That's crazy.
0: Hey, well, hey, look, I know I was in Hawaii, and you know, they have a lot of Polynesian. Yeah, down there. You know, they're not the children of Israel. But our people is mixed in with them, you know. So the people down there be following those customs, right? But, hey, listen, we got to tell them our custom.
5: Out of all the things Polynesian, why you want to put the skirt on first?
0: I know, right? That's the first thing I'm gonna do.
1: Hey, look,
0: I don't want to twirl the fire sticks. I don't want to play with those. I don't want to do that. That ain't masculine enough. I need to put on a skirt.
2: Right.
0: Come on, get that.
5: Deuteronomy, I got you. Yes, Deuteronomy chapter 22 and verse 5.
0: Come on.
5: The woman shall not wear that which pertaineth unto a man.
0: It says women cannot put on man clothes, right? So if you don't know what man clothes is, let's read the second part of the verse, and maybe that can help you understand. Read.
5: Neither shall a man put on a woman's garment.
0: So what is a woman's garment?
1: A skirt.
0: Hey. Rock don't know, but that skirt makes him feminine.
2: Right.
0: Right. This is what the Most High call. This is what we call cross dressing nowadays. Right.
2: Right.
0: Right. The Most High is not with that thing. He says men are not supposed to be in skirts. Women are not supposed to be in pants.
5: Right, right.
0: Don't hate the messenger. Hate the message.
5: It's Bible.
0: It's Bible.
5: You finish that?
0: Yeah, finish it.
5: For all that do so,
0: everybody that do, come on,
5: are abomination unto the Lord thy God.
0: That means you are detestable.
5: You want to get it for him?
0: Yeah, get it, get it.
5: Jeremiah chapter 44, verse 4.
0: Come on.
5: Howbeit, I sent unto you all my servants, the prophets,
0: come on,
5: rising early and sending them, saying, oh, do not this abominable thing that I hate.
0: This abominable thing that God's hate. God's hates abominations. So when y'all hear that thing that God loves the sinner and hates the sin, those are lies. God hates the sinner and the sin. Get that. Get that. Sirach 12.
4: Yes, sir.
0: Sirach 12. Hey, listen, this is not your culture, you so-called blacks, Hispanics, and Native Americans to be putting on dresses if you a man and putting on pants if you a female. That right. is not, what? How did it say, who raised
1: who
0: you?
1: Who raised you?
0: Come on, man. Read that thing.
2: The book of Sirach, chapter 12 and verse 6.
0: What God say?
2: For the Most High hateth sinners.
0: Say it ain't so.
2: And will repay vengeance unto the ungodly.
0: And listen, that means eternal damnation. If you a sinner, when Christ cracked that sky, if you ain't repented, if you ain't following the laws that he told us to keep, you're going to die. Matter of fact, get that in Revelations 14 to 12.
4: Yes, sir.
0: Because everybody think, oh, it's just about faith. It's just about grace. No, it's coupled with something else. It's not just having faith by itself. Read that thing.
2: Revelation chapter 14 and verse 12.
0: Come on.
2: Here is the patience of the saints.
0: Come on.
2: Here are they that keep the commandments of God.
0: They keep the commandments.
2: And the faith of Jesus.
0: And the faith in Jesus. They go together like hand and glove.
4: Right.
0: You cannot have one without the other.
4: Right.
2: Can we read verse 4 in the same chapter?
0: Come on.
2: It says, these are they which were not defiled with women.
0: Mm-hmm.
2: That's what's going on right now. You see, the doctrine that a man can put on a skirt, that came from women.
0: Right.
2: That came from America that teaches immoral sexuality, fornication.
0: Right.
2: When you put on a dress, that's only women encourage that behavior.
0: Exactly. Hey, but they that's why they call get that script. It's in Revelation. It's called them spiritual Sodom in Egypt.
2: Yes, sir. Revelation 11.
0: Yeah, get that thing real quick before we go to this break.
2: Revelation chapter 11 and verse 8.
0: Mm-hmm.
2: Their dead bodies shall lie in the street.
0: Right. Hey, listen, the dead bodies are you Israelites that are not in your true nationality. Mm-hmm. That's walking around here following the people that oppressed you, that put you in slavery, right? You dead if you don't have God's laws in you. Read on.
2: Which spiritually... Excuse me.
0: Start from the beginning.
2: And their dead bodies shall lie in the street of the great city.
0: The great city is America. Come on.
2: Which spiritually is called Sodom
0: and
2: Egypt.
0: Right. It's spiritually called Sodom and Egypt. Why Sodom? Because Sodom was filled with homosexual activities, mm-hmm. right? In Egypt, they enslaved us.
4: Right.
0: And you can see on their dollar bill, they got the pyramid with the all-seeing eye Ra.
4: Mm-hmm.
0: You know, this is not Egypt. It's spiritual Egypt, mm-hmm. right? Go ahead, read on.
2: Where also our Lord was crucified.
0: Right, because guess what? Black Christ was done away with, and Caesar Borgia came in. Right. Now we got Trump. He done crucified him twice. Mm-hmm. You can't make this up. Because we know our Lord got crucified in Israel, right? So, yeah. So, but they crucified his image.
4: Mm-hmm.
0: They crucified his gospel, his word. Right? What'd you have to
5: before
0: say?
5: Before we drop Dwayne The Rock Johnson, can we Exodus 28?
0: Mm-hmm.
5: Just for the we're talking, what is it, 42? We're gonna tell you about the pants.
2: Oh yeah.
5: Because this culture, Polynesian culture of the men wearing, you know, if you an Israelite, you don't wear no skirt. Right. Man. Go ahead and read that.
2: Exodus chapter 28 and verse 42. And thou shalt make them linen breeches to cover their nakedness.
5: Linen breeches. When you look up breeches, breeches are pants.
0: That's right.
5: So let's see who he's talking about. Go ahead.
2: From the loins even unto the thighs they shall reach.
5: So that's telling you right there. It's describing the pants. Go ahead.
2: And they shall be upon Aaron and upon his sons.
5: Upon Aaron and upon his sons. This is when these are pants ordained for the men to wear. He didn't say daughters. He said Aaron and his sons.
0: That's right.
5: Mm-hmm. Understand?
0: Mm-hmm. All right. Well, hey, listen, it's time for our second break. We're going to take a break. Y'all hold on. We'll be back with more.
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5: All praises, all praises. Hey, that sounds good, man. Y'all got to make sure y'all keep coming back, man.
7: Yeah.
5: Dang, usually yeah. 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
5: 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The views expressed here are strictly our own. So, we touched on Donald Trump making himself a messiah, replacing Christ.
7: Damn.
5: And now... Hey, we didn't get past the title for Dwayne Johnson.
9: Couldn't believe it.
5: Wanting to wear skirts. Mm-hmm. I can't believe it. Talking about some you masculine. Read that title again.
7: Yes, sir.
5: Read that title
7: Variety.com. Mm-hmm. Dwayne Johnson wears skirt to Met Gala because the most masculine men wear skirts.
5: Psych.
7: In Polynesian culture.
5: That's crazy. Hey, I don't jump down to the second paragraph. Yeah, I don't want to read that first.
7: I feel great, Johnson said.
5: Start at the top. I just want to
7: sir. Dwayne Johnson rocked a black mohair tailcoat and a bow tie paired with a matching pleated skirt as he walked down 2026 Met Gala red carpet hand in hand with his wife.
5: Listen, this is what I don't understand. How do you feel comfortable walking down the aisle with a woman and your dress longer than hers? You know what I'm saying?
10: You got your legs out too.
5: Legs out.
9: This is crazy. Look at the bottom of that paragraph.
7: When asked about the look, which was custom made by designer Tom Brown, Johnson said it was in part inspired by Polynesian culture, in which the most masculine men wear skirts. The tailcoat featured over 350 meters of hand-pleated silk ribbons in a skeletal composition, according to the designer.
9: That's the most masculine men.
10: That's how you know our people lost, though. It's like every time something come around, it's always coming from a different culture. We don't never follow our true heritage. This in this read Proverbs 31:3-31.
7: Yes, sir.
10: Envy thou not our oppressors. Yes, sir. We gonna get that. It's like with the Lent. The Lent. They want to copy off these, what are these, Catholic?
9: Yeah, it's right. Catholic. Right. Walk around then, with ashes on their head.
10: Yeah, walk around with ashes on their head talking about I rent my garment. Where are you getting this from? You getting that from another culture. Then they want to do Ramadan. Bruh. All of a sudden, I'm going to fast for 40 days. Then you see them all in the comments. We did that short about it, man. Yeah. They was cussing us out. And it wasn't even what people from Palestine and some brothers on there. We do this every year. Shut up. You ain't done that no every year. Read that scripture.
7: Proverbs chapter 3, verse 31. Envy thou not the oppressor, and choose none of his ways.
10: Don't choose. Why you choosing their culture? Why you choosing their heritage over your own?
7: Right.
10: God gave you feast days. Yep. He gave you laws, statutes, and commandments to keep you straight.
7: Right.
10: But you rather go and kiss a rock.
7: Yeah. Mm-hmm.
10: Or you rather go in the Christian church and kiss this white dude's feet.
7: Right.
10: A statue's feet. Or you wanna I'm not even talking about what the Pope be doing to the kids. Mm-hmm. But you would take your baby into this Pope and let him do who knows what to your kid talking about.
5: That's not the Pope. That's the Jewish people.
10: Yeah, that's the Jewish.
5: Bite off the,
10: but our people.
7: The Pope is doing some
10: yeah. They do the same thing.
5: Oh, yeah.
10: I'd be like, why are y'all doing it? Well, I got to get him anointed. Mm-mm. No, you don't. Let's jump to Sirach 17. Sirach 17 and 11.
7: Sirach. Chapter 17 and verse 11. Beside this, he gave them knowledge and the law of life for an heritage.
10: Our people got the law of life as a heritage. We don't need to be worried about Polynesian culture. So what the Polynesian culture had, they dudes wearing dresses like little girls. Yeah. I gotta watch my mouth.
5: I know.
10: I gotta watch my mouth, man. It said he gave us our own heritage and the law of life. What does that mean? If you keep God's laws, you're gonna live.
7: Right.
10: When you in those other cultures, you dead. You right. like mm-hmm. you like the spiritually dead he was talking about from Revelations.
7: Yep.
10: Mm-hmm. All right. What you got?
7: Hey, you got one? Can I get Matthew 16 verse 26 real quick? Why is it that every single famous black entertainer has been on camera wearing a dress?
9: Man.
7: What it's a common theme. Why is that happening? Read that.
9: Matthew chapter 16, verse 26.
7: Mm-hmm.
9: For what is a man profited if he shall gain the whole world?
7: Mm-hmm. You gain all the riches, all the fame, all the notoriety, Reed.
9: And lose his own soul.
7: They had to sell their soul. They had to make a covenant with the man who have power to give you fame and notoriety.
9: Right.
7: Jump to Luke chapter 4 real quick. Luke chapter 4, I believe it's verse 5. No, verse 3. Who is it that they sold their soul to? Because that's a real thing. People say that in our culture. Oh, he sold his soul, but they don't really understand what it means to sell your soul.
9: Mm-hmm.
7: Read that. Luke chapter 4 and read verse 5. Come on.
9: The book of Luke chapter 4 verse 5.
7: Come on.
9: And the devil, taking him up into an high mountain, showed unto him all the kingdoms of the world in a moment of time.
7: So the devil took Christ to a mountain and showed him all the kingdoms of the earth in a moment of time. That told you that Satan have the power to get into your mind. Read.
9: And the devil said unto him, all this power will I give thee, and the glory of them, for that is delivered unto me.
7: They said, Satan said he got the power to, he can make you a movie star. He can make you a famous rapper.
9: Overnight.
7: Overnight. All you got to do is what?
9: And to whomsoever I will, I give it.
7: Uh-huh.
9: If thou therefore wilt worship me.
7: Do what?
9: Worship me.
7: That's what they doing. That's what you put on a dress, I'm going to make you a movie star. If you go on TV and you put out an effeminate example for the rest of your people, I'm going to make you a movie star. Because they know the power behind media. They know the effect of
10: imagery,
7: right.
9: You'll see in a couple of months he'll land a big role.
7: Right.
10: Oh, we got a caller? We got a caller?
5: Okay, all right. Hey, y'all forgive me. I'm going to try to do this. Hello, caller. You are on the air with Radio Lex. Can you hear? Hey, shalom. Who do we have the pleasure of speaking to? Can you hear? What happened?
7: Brother sound like he driving through the mountains.
10: Not like this.
5: Yeah, call him while you driving through the mountains.
10: Ah, man.
5: You there, caller? Oh, gosh. All right,
10: he had
5: goodbye.
10: A caller.
5: All right, well, we tried. Hey, that, and listen, we did it right, though, so it wasn't our fault. Yeah, I heard him. He just
10: he said, hey, shalom. I just wanted to say shalom.
5: Hey, was that it? Who was we?
10: Oh, he's calling back.
5: Look, you're not going to keep interrupting my show with your missed signal, man. I'll try this one more time. Hey, caller, you on the air.
6: Hey, hello. Can y'all hear me?
10: There you go.
5: Hey, guys, well, try to stay on the phone this time.
6: Hey, shalom, shalom.
5: What's going on? What you got? We got a couple of minutes. What you got? You there?
6: Hello?
10: Yeah. Hello. Yeah, we can hear you. Say something.
5: All right, we can't hear
9: We lost
10: him. He's trying to listen.
5: He's trying to listen on the radio. Oh,
10: you
5: God.
10: You got to just talk.
5: Hey, listen, go to Jeremiah 17:4.
7: Yes, sir.
5: Yeah, so, you know, just like we started at the top of the show saying, you know, that we had to go all around. Our people are scattered all around the world. They don't know who they are. We had to go and teach the people. Mm-hmm. This is why we cling on to the other nations, their ways and culture. Right? We've lost our own. Read that.
7: Jeremiah chapter 17 and verse 4.
5: Uh-huh.
7: And thou, even thyself, shalt discontinue from thine heritage that I gave thee.
5: There you go. God gave, as you read in Sirach, 11, God gave us 17 and 11. Sure. God gave us laws, statutes, and commandments for heritage. We wouldn't keep those laws, so he took our heritage away from us. And now we are clinging on to everybody else's culture instead of desiring to find our nation. I think, Officer Isaac, I think you spoke to it earlier, saying that Isaiah 1 and 3, mm-hmm. our people don't know. Let's get that real quick.
7: Yes, sir.
5: Our people don't know who we are. You could ask, and I'm just talking about the black people in this sense. Mm-hmm. You can ask three different so-called black people. One gonna say they African American. One gonna say I'm black. One gonna say I'm this. I'm that. I'm Egyptian. I'm Baptist. Man, come on, Baptist. Like Baptist ain't a nationality. Get out of here, Goofy. Read that.
7: The book of Isaiah, chapter 1 and verse 3.
5: Come on.
7: The ox knoweth his owner,
5: uh-huh.
7: and the ass his master's crib.
5: Right. So an ox is an unintelligent animal, right? But he knows who his owner is, mm-hmm. right? Our Israel owner is the Most High God, the Black Messiah.
9: Right.
5: Right? He says, in an ass, he knows his master's crib. Mm-hmm. We don't know where we're from. Where you come from? I'm from Egypt. I'm from Ethiopia. Nobody say Ethiopia. Everybody want to be from Egypt or somewhere Kings is. They don't want to be the ones with the big bones in their nose. they never claim that. Nobody claims that.
10: Nobody.
5: Right. So read on.
7: The ox knoweth his owner,
5: uh-huh.
7: and the ass his master's crib.
5: Come on.
7: But Israel doth not know.
5: That you so-called blacks, Hispanics, and Native Americans, you do not know your nationality. You are not Mexican, Puerto Rican. Hey, listen, rich ports? You come from, your nationality is rich ports? Mm-hmm. Listen, you are the children of Israel. Right? Read that bottom part.
7: But Israel doth not know.
5: They don't know, and?
7: My people doth not consider.
5: They don't consider. They are not trying to find out who they really are. They're not trying to seek themselves in this Bible. They're happy wearing dresses from another culture. You understand? Mm-hmm. They happy with all this wild stuff that they be doing in this country and in these other lands as well. You know, they happy to be a part of that, celebrating Christmas and 4th of July. When you were slaves, that's not your holiday. You was a slave. 4th of July is not for you. It's not your freedom. Your freedom come when the Messiah come back.
11: Right,
5: you know?
11: Right.
5: So, hey, listen, our time's up. I hope you had a good time. Lord's will, you stick around next Thursday, 7 p.m. We'll be back, right? Until then, we'll say shalom.
11: Shalom.
12: Shalom.

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